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0: Lord, we praise thee. That is one of the hymns originally penned by Martin Luther the Reformer. 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
0: Welcome back. It is All Hail the Power of Jesus' Name Up Now. 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

God of grace and God of glory. That was Paul Mons on the organ. If you like to golf, we have an event to share about with you. Christian Friends of New Americans is hosting a golf tournament on Monday, October 12th at Greenbrier Hills Country Club in Kirkwood, Missouri. There will be a box lunch at 11 a.m. with the golf tournament scramble starting at noon. At 5:30 p.m., there will be a social hour with dinner and prizes. And if you're not a golfer, you can still join for the dinner and program following the tournament. This a tournament is a great way to support the ministry of Christian Friends of New Americans, also known as CFNA. If you're not familiar with them, I would encourage you to visit their website and learn a little bit more about what they do. They're a nonprofit organization partnered with the LCMS, or Lutheran Church Missouri Synod, that works to welcome the newcomers in our city. And help those newcomers learn English, learn skills like driving. 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So many great things. And this tournament is one of the ways that you can support them in the work that they do. So if you are interested in participating in the golf tournament on October 12th, you can register at cfna-stl.org/golf. Up now, the National Lutheran Choir with Humble Service.

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0: for the beauty of the earth. That was John Rutter and the Cambridge Singers. I hope you are having a blessed Friday evening, getting ready for the weekend, and that this sacred music ministers to your heart as you listen. 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
0: 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This is the Robert Shaw Orchestra up now, continuing our sacred music with a selection from Handel's Messiah.

0: John 1:1-5. In the beginning was the Word, and the Word was with God, and the Word was God. He was in the beginning with God. All things were made through Him, and without Him was not anything made that was made. In Him was life, and the life was the light of men. The light shines in the darkness, and the darkness has not overcome it.
1: Welcome back to Sacred Music. My name is Aubrey, here with you this evening, and our next piece is from Concordia Publishing House, and it's called No Saint on Earth Lives Life to Self Alone. And you can find this one in your Lutheran service book as hymn 747. And I'd love to read the first line of this hymn for you so you can reflect on it, because I think it contains important truth for us. It says, "No saint on earth lives life to self alone or dies alone. For we with Christ are one. So if we live, for Christ alone we live. And if we die, to Christ our dying give. In living and in dying, this we confess. We are the Lord's, safe in God's faithfulness." I just pray that that line encourages you here this evening, that you do not live this life alone. If you are in Christ, if you believe in what the Lord has done for you, you do not live alone. You are the Lord's, and you are one with Christ. If you've been baptized into Christ, you are one with Him. And even when you die, you will go to be with Christ. And so let that encourage you to live your life with joy and peace, knowing that you are safe in the hand of the Lord, safe in His faithfulness, as the hymn says.

Praise Him by Trammell Starks on KFUO Radio, proclaiming Christ for you since 1924. Up now, the Master Arts Chorale. This is God Has Gone Up with a Merry Noise.

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0: Welcome back to Sacred Music from KFUO Radio. My name is Aubrey, and I have another psalm that I would love to share with you this evening. It is Psalm 147. Our next piece here is Psalm 147, performed by the choir of King's College, Cambridge. And before we listen to it, I'd love to read these verses to you because they are so beautiful to reflect upon. The psalmist writes, "Praise the Lord. For it is good to sing praises to our God, for it is pleasant, and a song of praise is fitting. The Lord builds up Jerusalem. He gathers the outcasts of Israel. He heals the brokenhearted and binds up their wounds. He determines the number of the stars. He gives to all of them their names. Great is our Lord and abundant in power. His understanding is beyond measure. The Lord lifts up the humble. He casts the wicked to the ground. Sing to the Lord with thanksgiving. Make melody to our God on the lyre. He covers the heavens with clouds. He prepares rain for the earth. He makes grass grow on the hills. He gives to the beasts their food and to the young ravens that cry. His delight is not in the strength of the horse, nor his pleasure in the legs of a man, but the Lord takes pleasure in those who fear him, in those who hope in his steadfast love. Praise the Lord, O Jerusalem. Praise your God, O Zion, for he strengthens the bars of your gates. He blesses your children within you. He makes peace in your borders. He fills you with the finest of the wheat. He sends out his command to the earth. His word runs swiftly. He gives snow like wool. He scatters frost like ashes. He hurls down his crystals of ice like crumbs. Who can stand before his cold? He sends out his word and melts them. He makes his wind blow and the waters flow. He declares his word to Jacob, his statutes and rules to Israel. He has not dealt thus with any other nation. They do not know his rules. Praise the Lord." This is music from the choir of King's College, Cambridge, up now on Sacred Music.

Good evening. This is Dan Darnall from KFUO Radio. Christ for you anytime, anywhere. That was This Is My Father's World by Smitty Price. It's my pleasure to spend the next several hours with you bringing you sacred music. It's my hope that that sacred music puts a warm spot in your heart and a smile on your face. Up next, Cante Domino by the Lutheran Chorales.

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Up next, This Body in the Grave We Lay, written by Martin Luther.

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Good morning and happy Saturday to you, brothers and sisters in Christ. This is Dan Darnall from KFUO Radio. That was Bless His Holy Name by Linda McKinney. Up next, God the Father Be Our Stay, written by Martin Luther.

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1: What you confess matters. 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
1: What you confess matters. 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Jesus says, I am the way, the truth, and the life. No one comes to the Father except through me. There is truth in Christ alone, and we want that truth known. 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

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My name is Callie Annette. 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

0: Psalm 33, 6 through 9. By the word of the Lord the heavens were made, and by the breath of his mouth all their host. He gathers the waters of the sea as a heap. He puts the deeps in storehouses. Let all the earth fear the Lord. Let all the inhabitants of the world stand in awe of him. For he spoke, and it came to be. He commanded, and it stood firm.
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Our next sacred music selection is the Lord's Prayer put to song by the National Christian Choir.

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0: 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Lord, let at last thine angels come.

Good morning. For our daily prayer, we use the order of morning prayer found on page 235 in the Lutheran Service Book or on page 024 in the middle section of Treasury of Daily Prayer. 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

0: Greetings in Christ. I'm Pastor Tim Barquette. The New Testament reading for today is from Matthew 7, verses 13 to 29. Enter by the narrow gate, for the gate is wide and the way is easy that leads to destruction, and those who enter by it are many. For the gate is narrow and the way is hard that leads to life, and those who find it are few. Beware of false prophets who come to you in sheep's clothing, but inwardly are ravenous wolves. You'll recognize them by their fruits. Are grapes gathered from thorn bushes or figs from thistles? So every healthy tree bears good fruit, but the diseased tree bears bad fruit. A healthy tree cannot bear bad fruit, nor can a diseased tree bear good fruit. Every tree that does not bear good fruit is cut down and thrown into the fire. Thus, you will recognize them by their fruits. Not everyone who says to me, Lord, Lord, will enter the kingdom of heaven, but the one who does the will of my Father who is in heaven. On that day, many will say to me, Lord, Lord, did we not prophesy in your name and cast out demons in your name and do many mighty works in your name? Then will I declare to them, I never knew you. Depart from me, you workers of lawlessness. Everyone then who hears these words of mine and does them will be like a wise man who built his house on the rock. And the rain fell, and the floods came, and the winds blew and beat on that house, but it did not fall, because it had been founded on the rock. And everyone who hears these words of mine and does not do them will be like a foolish man who built his house on the sand, and the rain fell, and the floods came, and the winds blew and beat against that house, and it fell, and great was the fall of it. And when Jesus finished these sayings, the crowds were astonished at his teaching, for he was teaching them as one who had authority, and not as their scribes. O Lord, have mercy on us. Thanks be to God. In many and various ways, God has spoke to his people of old by the prophets, but now, in these last days, he has spoken to us by his Son. Brothers and sisters in Christ, today Jesus gives us a picture that is as simple as it is searching. Two gates, two roads, two trees, two kinds of builders. One way looks broad and easy. The other is narrow, costly. One house stands when the storm comes, the other falls with a great crash. This is not just an interesting moral lesson. It is a call to hear where our life is really grounded. In theological terms, this text is not telling us that we build our way into God's favor by our good works. The foundation is not our effort, our sincerity, or our religious performance. The foundation is Christ alone. He is the rock. He is the one who has already gone all the way to the cross for sinners. He is the one whose word does not pass away. He is the one on whom the church stands. Jesus says, everyone then who hears these words of mine and does them will be like a wise man who built his house on the rock. Notice the order. Hear, then do. First comes the word. First comes grace. First comes the promise. Then, by faith, the life that follows. A Christian does not do good works to earn the foundation. A follower of Christ loves and serves their neighbor because the foundation has already been given. And that matters when the storm comes. Because storms do come. Troubles come, temptation comes, doubt comes, loss, grief, fear, failure, and death come. If your house is built on human ideologies, success, or some sort of self-righteousness, it cannot stand. If your house is built on your own strength, it will not stand. But if your house is built on Christ, on his word, his mercy, his forgiveness, then no storm can destroy you. Jesus also warns about saying, Lord, Lord, without truly belonging to him. This is a hard word, but a necessary one. It is possible to have religion without trust, knowledge without faith, and activity without abiding in Christ. So the question is not merely whether we admire Jesus and his beautiful teaching, but whether we're listening to him, clinging to him, and receiving from him the life he gives. That is where the church gathers us again and again, around preaching, baptism, absolution, forgiveness, and the Lord's Supper. These are not our accomplishments. They are Christ giving himself to us, building us on the rock, Day by day, he keeps calling us back from the shifting sand of self-made religiosity to the solid ground of his promises. So when the wind blows and the flood rises, do not look first to the strength of your house. Look to the one who is your rock, who died and rose for you. Hear his word, trust his promise, and by his grace, build your life there. For the house founded on Christ will stand. We pray. Lord of power and might, author and giver of all good things, instill in our hearts the love of your name, impress on our minds the teachings of your word, and increase in our lives all that is holy and just. Through Jesus Christ, your Son, our Lord, who lives and reigns with you in the Holy Spirit, one God, now and forever. Amen.
1: O Lord, our heavenly Father, almighty and everlasting God, you have safely brought us to the beginning of this day. Defend us in the same with your mighty power, and grant that this day we fall into no sin, neither run into any kind of danger, but that all our doings, being ordered by your governance, may be righteous in your sight. Through Jesus Christ, your Son,

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4: 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Parental discretion is advised. And now, The Haunted Room.

Hello there. I'm John Rhys Davies with Lamplighter Theatre. I'd like to invite you to a place of history, mystery, and new beginnings. But first, there's someone you need to meet. His name? Finian Jones. You might say he's a collector. A collector of words, wisdom, and wonders. Join me, won't you? Oh, and be prepared for an unexpected journey. One you are about to experience.

0: need to do something,
1: But nothing. It's what we need to do. Maybe we'll finally get his attention this time.
0: I'm not sure.
1: Oh, I see a couple seats by the fireplace.
2: Hello, Derek. Hello, Ashley.
0: Hi.
1: Hello, Finian.
2: I'm sorry, but I couldn't help overhearing. Is something troubling you?
1: More like someone.
2: Ah. Do you mind if I have a seat with you?
0: Of course.
2: Ah, thank you.
1: We're still working this out.
2: Yes, I often find things have to work in before they work out.
1: Okay, here's the deal. There's something not many people know about us.
0: For a lot of reasons.
1: All right, here goes. Our dad is famous. Like, if I said his name right now, you would say, wow, really?
2: Wow, really?
1: Not yet.
2: Oh.
1: Because we aren't going to tell you his name. Out of respect.
0: And a lot of other reasons.
2: Well, why don't we start at the beginning, shall we?
1: Dad is... We'll just say an important person in Washington. He's on TV just about every week and on his cell phone just about every minute. We can't even talk in the car with him. He's always on his cell.
0: Even when we're on vacation, he's on his phone the whole time.
1: And Derek won't tell this part, but I will. When they had all the fathers stand up at the basketball tournament in November, Dad was the only father that wasn't there. It's just real clear he loves his job more than his wife or kids. Mom couldn't take it anymore, so they separated. That's something else nobody knows either. It would make him look bad.
0: Don't get us wrong, he's actually a great dad. We love him. He told us God convicted him about putting his job above his family, and he was gonna try and make things right with us.
2: Ah.
0: So, he promised us all a family vacation. Our first one in 10 years. He was gonna take us on a cruise.
1: But then, of all people, the president of Nigeria invited him to some sort of special hoop-de-doo banquet, so he cancels our vacation. Just like that.
2: Well, these things happen.
1: These things happen over and over again. All the time we've grown up. We put up with it when we were kids, but we're done. We've already moved in with Mom and decided to cut off all communication with him. He turned his back on us. We're just returning the favor.
0: We're hoping to get his attention.
2: I see.
1: We want him to understand that a promise to his family is just as important as a promise to the president.
2: You are absolutely right.
1: Thank you.
2: And absolutely wrong.
1: What?
2: I'm going to flip your story around to help you try to see it from a different perspective. And I'm going to tell you something that not many people know. You see, I did a lot of traveling. Still do. But I left my family behind. In more ways than one. My wife. Her name was April. Oh, she was beautiful. Intelligent and wise. And we had two kids. An adorable, imaginative girl. And a carefree, fun-loving boy. I won't go into details, but I'll just say this. It was because of my neglect that I lost them. I lost them all.
0: I'm sorry.
2: Thank you. My kids blamed me, and rightfully so. And one day, they simply walked out of my life. I've never heard from them again.
1: Wow. How does someone walk out of your life?
2: When hope is lost and love can't be found. May I encourage you, Derek and Ashley, to seek God's grace before you come to any final decision.
3: Yo, Vinny.
2: Yo, Bruce.
3: Hey, the package is here. You want me to take it around the back?
2: Ah, excellent idea.
3: You got it.
2: And speaking of excellent ideas, how would you like to take a peek at my next secret project?
1: Wow, sure.
0: Okay.
2: This way, if you please. But first, Ashley, a clue for you.
1: A clue for what?
2: A clue for you, your mind to brew. It's something true for you to do. But only few will find the view that helps them through the challenge to provoke the new, embrace what's due, and now there's two, a cow says moo. There's only one thing left, it's true, and that is now, and I say... Woo!
0: Wait. A cow says moo?
2: It certainly does. And now the clue.
1: Face dead baggage. What does that mean?
2: Well, let's find out, shall we? Please note the sign above before entering.
1: Grace helps you see past who's really right. To see what's really wrong.
2: Ah, yes. And now, after you.
1: Thank you.
2: Well, this way, please. On your left, two... The pipe organ!
0: Okay. Whoa! That organ is beautiful!
2: Notice anything new?
1: No.
2: Try the clue.
1: The clue to what?
2: Oh, can we please not do that whole poem routine again? I'm still recovering from the first time.
0: Face dead baggage.
2: When you confront the reality of what's holding you back, that is when you can truly move forward. Now, Ashley, you're a musician, and this is your instrument, and this, my dear, is your music.
1: Is my music? These are musical notes. Oh, what a cool clue.
2: Well, actually, I borrowed this idea from some wonderfully creative friends of mine.
1: F-A-C-E-D-E-A-D-B-A-G-G-A-G-E.
0: The organ, it's moving.
1: Oh, there's a room behind it.
2: Yes, and this is my secret project.
0: It looks like a recording studio.
2: Ah, recording studio indeed, Derek, and much, much more. This is where dreams become a vision for the future, a revision of your story.
1: Mr. Finian, the floor is moving.
0: It's like we're sinking or...
2: More or less, but mostly more. And now please, open up the door.
0: Wait, that door wasn't here before.
2: Exactly, more or less, mostly less.
1: Look at all these books. They're beautiful. I've never seen so many, and they... Well, look up, Derek. They seem like they never end.
2: Now, Derek and Ashley, here's your next clue, and I've chosen this especially for you.
0: A book?
2: Well, if you mean pages of text that are sewn together, bound, then glued inside a cover, then stamped with a design, yes, a book. The Haunted Room. Interesting timing on that thunder,
0: What's it about?
2: Well, first you need to know the Haunted Room is very close to where we are now. A secret chamber of darkness where only the light of Christ can penetrate. And so, I must ask you, do you dare encounter the Haunted Room? The Haunted Room? Ah, there we are.
1: Sure, let's go.
2: Yes, this way.
0: I'm not really sure about all this.
1: Come on, Derek.
2: First, I must warn you. Once you experience the Haunted Room, you may never look at life the same again. And here we are.
0: Okay. I'll admit it. I'm kind of scared.
2: Well, you should be.
0: Huh?
2: Once you discover what the Haunted Room really is. What the Haunted Room really is. There it is. I need to get that fixed. Well then, here's your book. Here's the room. And now, enjoy the unexpected journey.
1: Okay. Here we go. The Haunted Room.

0: down!
1: Don't be so childish, Emmy. I think a girl almost 20 would not let a little brother be the brave one.
0: Oh, you know I don't like storms. And I certainly don't like your driving the truck so fast.
1: But it's fun, isn't it? And the faster we go, the sooner we'll reach Mist Hall and get out of this rain. Yeah!
0: You could have at least brought an umbrella.
1: I thought we'd beat the storm. And Bruce.
0: Oh, and that's another thing. Poor Bruce. That was very irresponsible of you.
1: I wish I could have seen his face when I took off. Look, an intersecting road up ahead. I'm sure it leads right to Mist Hall.
0: Oh, Vibert, you're going too fast.
1: Nonsense, Emmy. You're just...
0: Vibert!
1: Let go of my arm. With the ditch.
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1: Emmy! Emmy, where are you?
0: Over here.
1: Are you all right?
0: I think so. But I'm stuck under the carriage.
1: Hold on! I'm coming!
0: Oh, Vibert! I'm scared!
1: There you are! Can you pull yourself free?
0: No!
1: Look, I'll just lift. It won't even budge!
0: You shouldn't have been going so fast!
1: You shouldn't have grabbed my arm!
0: I was frightened! Oh, Vibert, you weren't thinking of me, only yourself.
1: You're always frightened.
0: Oh, it's more a case of being reasonable.
1: Oh, so you were being reasonable when Captain Arrow said...
6: So, people say this place you're moving into is actually haunted.
0: Haunted? Mist Hall is haunted? Why didn't anyone tell me?
7: Calm down, Emmy. It's just a silly old wives' tale.
0: Well... those old tales are often true.
6: Mm. John, where should I put this crate of books?
8: Beside the door. Set yours down and I'll put mine on top of it.
7: Father, I believe this candle holder should go in your box.
8: Oh, put it in, Bruce. Just there on the top.
0: Uncle Arrows, you probably never imagined when you came to visit that you'd end up helping us move.
6: I don't mind at all.
1: But you just returned from a year at sea, Captain. This must be the last thing you want to do. I'd be out having a jolly time, I would.
6: I'm sure you would, Vibert. I can think of nothing better, however, than helping my niece and nephews to pull up anchor.
0: Well, I'd rather be out at sea than live in a haunted mansion.
1: Emmy, it's only one room that's supposed to be haunted.
0: Oh, that's not very comforting.
6: So, I understand you'll have a number of tenants on the estate?
9: 436.
6: 436? Are you trying to start your own country?
9: Most of them are desperately poor, living in small cottages and even huts.
8: Well, I hope not too poor to pay rent. My aunt's inheritance to me would be unsustainable if none paid.
1: I still don't understand why we're moving out to the country when your work is here in London.
8: Because it has fallen to me to care for these people. Just as parents care for and protect their children, a landlord cares for and protects his tenants.
9: Who pay rent?
8: Yes, Bruce, when they can. And though the finances may be tight by moving to Mist Hall, we can do much of the work the estate needs ourselves.
6: I think it's a capital idea.
8: Bruce may be only 21, but he already has quite the mind of a businessman.
9: Thank you, Father. I figure I can handle the books and the planning. Emmy can visit the tenants and assess their needs.
0: Me?
9: There will be nothing to it, Emmy. I'll explain when we get there. Vibert, Father, and I can do the physical repairs, and we can employ a few handymen from the estate to help us.
1: Hold on now, Bruce. We will finally be in the country. There will be woods to explore and game to hunt and...
9: Vibert, you are young and able-bodied. You will be expected to...
1: To enjoy my youth.
9: I cannot believe you can be so childish.
1: At least I know how to enjoy my life. Not like you with your...
9: My what?
8: Vibert, Bruce. What scripture did we read just today at morning prayers? That ye love one another.
9: I'm sorry, Father. Sorry, Vibert.
6: Remember, Bruce, the Lord looks on the heart.
9: I know that. 1 Samuel 16, verse 7.
8: And, Vibert, there will be plenty of time to enjoy your youth and help with repairs.
1: Repairs is not my idea of enjoying anything. How did the estate fall into such disrepair in the first place?
8: Well, it's a sad story, really. My Aunt Myers had the hardship of losing her husband a short time after their marriage. He was bitten by a mad dog. And a few weeks after bringing his bride home, he died of rabies.
0: How dreadful.
8: Very dreadful. The shock disturbed the reason out of the poor woman. She fell into a state of morbid melancholy, making an idol of her grief. From the day of her husband's death 50 years ago, my poor aunt never once left the house.
1: For 50 years?
8: Until her own death. What's more, in her sorrow, she vowed that the room in which her husband died should never be disturbed. She had the shutters closed, the door not only locked, but actually bricked up.
6: Well, the sooner it is open to heaven's light and air, the better.
9: Well, that's not going to happen. The old lady's will demands that the room remains as it is now, bricked up and unused.
6: I suppose this secret chamber is the source of the stories about the house being haunted.
8: I'm certain it is. But we are about to prove these superstitions false when we start living in the house.
0: I certainly don't want to live in a haunted house.
8: I assure you, Emmy, Mist Hall is not haunted. Nor is there any such thing. Now, if you don't mind, let's get these crates into the front hall.
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0: Oh, hello, Uncle.
1: Emmy. Gentlemen, I thought I heard the sweet voice of a nightingale.
0: Oh, thank you, sir.
2: And she makes good sandwiches.
3: Nothing like good hard work to stoke an appetite.
0: May I make you one, Uncle?
1: Oh, that would be nice, my dear. Thank you.
0: Where's Papa? Perhaps he would like one as well.
1: Your father is packing upstairs. If you make an extra one, I'm sure he'd enjoy it later.
0: Of course.
1: Emmy, are you still afraid of your new home?
0: I wouldn't call it fear. I simply am not one for change.
1: Well, though I do not believe in haunted houses, I do believe there are haunted rooms to be feared.
0: Really?
4: Oh, Uncle?
1: Deep inside each one of us, there is a secret chamber. It is where prejudice shuts out the light and self-deception bricks up the door. It is a room never disclosed, where sin lurks and grows.
0: You mean in our hearts?
1: Yes. A secret chamber within. A place where sin dwells undetected, but dangerous and destructive.
3: But every Christian must know, for we are bound to practice the duty of self-examination.
1: And you think it's so easy to acquire self-knowledge?
3: Well, not any more difficult than any other knowledge would be.
1: If it were so easy to know, it would not be the hidden sin I'm talking about.
5: Well then, if it is so hidden, it must be small and of no concern.
1: It is the smallest of sins, Vibert, that grow undetected and eventually destroy us. If accused of possessing it, we're stung and nettled.
5: Nettled?
1: Irritated, offended.
3: Well, I know my heart. I know where I am weak.
0: Here is your sandwich, Uncle.
1: Thank you, my dear. Delicious. Let's do this. Each of you write down what you think may be the sin that lurks deep within.
3: And
1: I will write down what I believe it to be. We'll see if the two will match.
5: That sounds fun. But let's just say it out loud. I don't care if my brother and sister know mine.
3: We already do.
1: Agreed, Vibert. But before you speak, I will write my thoughts so you know they weren't influenced by your own.
0: There's writing material on the counter behind you, Uncle.
1: Give me a moment.
0: Vibert! That sandwich was for Papa.
5: Who's hungry?
0: Oh.
1: All set.
5: I'll go first. What best describes me? I am like a bicycle. A bicycle is quick and light. Yes, I skim the world like a bicycle. And levity is my worst fault, if it is a fault at all.
3: Levity, that's your sin?
5: Levity. Yes, levity. Captain, what's your assessment?
0: No, wait. Let's all tell him what we think, then Uncle Arrows can enlighten us together.
3: Then go ahead, Emmy.
0: Me? No. You go next, Bruce.
1: Emmy, if you don't want to
0: I do. Really. I'm sure that I would not be offended by anything you would say, and it might do me good to know what you think.
5: Well, then fess up, Emmy.
0: Oh, this is difficult. And not at all fun, as Vibert thinks.
3: I'll go. Well, I admit to a certain level of impatience with Vibert.
5: You don't say.
3: But who wouldn't? He's a spoiled child, and because of his charm, people let him get away with all sorts of mischievous behaviour.
5: Now, wait a minute. You can't... Did you just say charm?
1: Now, Bruce, let's not use our experiment and self-discovery to harm one another.
3: I am, I fear, harsh in my judgment, too quick to perceive the faults in others. However, that quality can have an advantage. I'm not easily fooled or deceived. If lack of charity is my besetting sin, I'd take it and turn it to good.
1: Thank you, Bruce. Emmy?
0: Well, I suppose I care too much what others think of me. I've been told I'm pretty, and I like hearing it. I cannot pass a mirror without looking into it and fussing with my hair. Oh, it's an awful thing to admit, but there it is. My sin is vanity. Is that what you see in me, Uncle? Oh, I don't think I can bear to know.
5: Are you tearing up your comments?
1: No, just separating them from one another. I will give each of you your own. You may decide to share it or not.
0: Oh, almost the gentleman.
4: Captain, could you come and give me a hand, please?
1: I'll be right there. Here you go. Emmy, Vibert, Bruce. Do what you will with them. I must go help your father.
3: Very well, then.
5: What's that face for, Bruce? Let me see yours.
3: Vibert, give that back.
5: Let's see what he says. Be on your guard against the pride that repels advice, resents and refuses to own a fault. Uncle knows you.
3: Vibert, that wasn't yours to share.
0: Oh, Bruce. Oh, please come back.
5: Stung and nettled. The captain has, sure enough, laid his finger on the sensitive spot.
0: Vibert, that was not kind.
5: The captain told us nothing new. Bruce's pride is as plain as the nose on his face, and like his nose, it is too close for him to see it.
0: Bruce is a noble, unselfish, generous fellow.
5: He is too proud to bear criticism, but I don't care. See? Here. I gladly share Captain Arrow's opinion. Here it is. Beware of selfishness. Short, but not so sweet. And rather unjust. I am fun-loving, but selfish. No, it's untrue.
0: I think someone is stung and nettled.
5: Not me. Look, I am a bicycle, riding merrily away. But first, Emmy, what does Uncle say about you?
0: Conquer mistrust.
5: Mistrust of what or whom?
0: I wonder.
5: Oh, well. Good night, Emmy.
0: Good night, Vibert. Mistrust. Oh, dear. Whatever could that mean?

0: 0800 246 7735. Ask for our free catalogue. Here's John Rhys-Davies.
1: And now for a look at our next visit on Lamplighter Theatre.
2: That's the chamber. The haunted room.
3: No! Where?
2: On the other side of that wall. They bricked it up ages ago. It's where the missus's husband died, right there. She told me about it as a warning.
3: Dear Heavenly Father, why can't my faith in you drive away my fear? Bruce! Bruce!
1: I'm your host, John Rhys-Davies. We've enjoyed our visit with you. Come back soon. You're always welcome here at Lamplighter Theatre.

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We welcome you to Bible class here at St. Paul's Lutheran Church in De Pere. Whether you are with us in person or listening on the radio, we are so glad to have you as we continue our study of the Gospel of Mark. And we are in the first chapter, and we're going to begin today at verse 21. And just in the first verse, there are a couple of concepts we want to talk about. And entering into Capernaum, immediately he was entering the Sabbath, and he taught, not the Sabbath, and he taught in the synagogue. Now, several things here. You will notice in the first chapter of Mark, and in Mark in general, you will read the word immediately.

0: over and over again. In some places, it's at the beginning of every account. Every account. What is the meaning of Mark using this word over and over again? Well, it's the fact we think that there's an urgency here. An urgency to get the story told. And that's the way that Mark emphasizes the urgency of getting the story out about Jesus. So we see this word used repeatedly. The second concept is the whole concept of the synagogue. And let's talk about that for a minute. Sacrifices were to be offered in only one place, and that was at the temple in Jerusalem. They were not to be offered in other towns, in other places. When the children of Israel were carried away into captivity into Babylon, that's where the synagogues began to come into play. There could be no sacrificial offerings, but these were places and gatherings where they read the scriptures and talked about the scriptures. It was carried over when they came back from Babylon. So that in Jesus' hometown, we read of there being the synagogue. These places sprang up, and it's where the people would gather for the reading of the word. Okay? The reading of the word. The central focus was the word, but no sacrifices. To sacrifice outside of Jerusalem at any place of the temple was considered blasphemy, unacceptable, almost to the point of saying you're offering a sacrifice to a false god. It had to be in Jerusalem. The synagogue is the way that the word of God was among the people when they were in exile in Babylon, but they continued it when they came home. Okay? And we know that Jesus read in the synagogue from Luke chapter 4. So the synagogues are important part, but as I said, they had their beginning in Babylon. But probably the most important thing is here, it was on the Sabbath. He entered on the Sabbath and he taught in the synagogue. Now, the most important thing in this gospel, and really in all of them, is the teaching of the word. That is more important than signs and wonders. How many times did people ask Jesus to do signs and wonders? As if they would believe because of them. But the pattern that we see in Mark and the other Gospels is that the people that believe the Word of God that he teaches see the signs and wonders and realize they're a confirmation of the word he's speaking. the people that do not believe the word wouldn't know a sign if it bit them. And we've seen that. Jesus will do a sign, and they are standing there, and they say, "Show us a sign." Because they don't believe the word. The most important thing is the word, not the signs. Jesus makes it clear, you're only going to get one real sign. And what is it? The resurrection from the dead. And they didn't believe that. So the fact is, in this one verse, you have this concept of immediately, you have this the synagogue, and this important concept that that teaching is the most important thing. Now, the next verse is interesting because it says, yours probably says they were astonished. The word is thunderstruck. Thunderstruck in Greek. They were thunderstruck by his teaching. For he was teaching them as having authority and not as the scribes. All right, we need to talk about that too. The scribes taught, there's no doubt about it, but the way the scribes taught was basically the same way all the time. They would quote the Old Testament, and then they would quote the rabbis, the traditions of how this is to be understood. So over and over again, the people heard the scripture, but then all they got was the same rabbinic teaching or tradition on each passage. When we get to Jesus' teaching, what does it mean when they says not like the scribes? Well, an excellent example of that would be, and Jesus quotes the Old Testament. It's not that he didn't start with the Old Testament, he does. But look, one excellent way to see it is in Matthew. You have heard it said, do not kill. But I say to you, if you hate your brother, you have committed murder. You have heard it said, do not commit adultery. But I say to you, if you look lustfully on a woman, you have committed adultery. They would say that's new teaching because they're not quoting the rabbis. They're not quoting the traditions. This is new teaching. So Jesus, we don't see Jesus quoting rabbis or traditions or past writings. He simply teaches the word. And the people realize this is different than the way the scribes do it. Okay? So they were willing to say this is new teaching with authority. Okay? With authority. So again, little verse, but big meaning. And so we get to 23. And immediately there was in their synagogue a man with an unclean spirit. Okay? An unclean spirit. And he shouted. Okay, I don't want to go any farther yet, because how come he doesn't call it an evil spirit? Okay? We tend to read right over that stuff. Now, he's not saying it's not an evil spirit, but it's emphasizing something else. Unclean is used a lot in Mark, because one of the great features of Mark's begins the whole book with John the Baptist. Uncleanness, sin, could be washed away in the waters of baptism. And the people who submitted to baptism were seeking what God was going to send. One way to look at this is, when he uses unclean spirit here, he's not saying that this evil spirit can be washed clean. What he's saying is, this is part of the realm of Satan, and they're going to stay unclean because they want no part of the reign of God. But he's going to use unclean to emphasize that the people that hear can be washed clean of uncleanness. It's a subtle thing, but it's there. Okay? So he had an unclean spirit and cried out, saying, "What to you and to me?" That's the Greek. It's a fun little sentence. What it's saying is this: what do we have in common? What do we have in common? We of the realm of Satan have nothing in common with you, and you don't have anything in common with us. So why don't you just leave us alone? That's really what's behind this. We don't have anything in common, so why don't you just leave us alone? That's what's being said. Jesus of Nazareth, okay. What are you to us and we to you, Jesus of Nazareth? Have you come to destroy us? We know who you are, the Holy One of God. All right. Isn't it interesting that demons know who Jesus is and people don't? That's always fascinated me. It goes farther in Isaiah. The animals in the stable knew who Jesus was, but the people didn't. Okay? The demons know him, the Holy One of God. Okay? They know he can destroy them. They know it. They're sure of it. And Jesus rebuked him, saying, "Be silent or be muted." Okay? In other words, silence. Silence. And cast him out from him. And he, with a great loud voice, okay, a great loud voice, the evil, the unclean spirit, with a great loud voice, came out from him. Okay. And all were amazed. So that they discussed among themselves, saying, all right, what is this? New teaching with authority? And to the spirits, to the unclean spirits, he commands and they obey him? So they are astonished at two things. First of all, his teaching. It's new. It's not like the scribes and the Pharisees. And second, they had never seen anything like this, that Jesus commands the unclean spirits and they have to obey. They have to obey. And even the spirits confirm that he is the Holy One of God. All right? And his reputation went out immediately into the whole area and region, everywhere from Galilee. The whole area, everybody. They went out from everywhere. And they came to him from everywhere. The word actually is from all sides. From all sides. So, his ministry has now begun. And it was teaching first, and then a sign. And then a sign. All right. Let's go on. And immediately, exiting from the synagogue, he came into the Simon and Andrew's house with James and John. And Simon's mother-in-law was lying with a high fever. And immediately, again, they told him about her. Okay? So, he goes to Simon's. And coming, taking her or grasping her by the hand, raised her, and the fever left her, and she served them. Okay? That's all there is to this account. First thing it teaches us, Peter was married. We wouldn't know that. Peter was married. But Jesus immediately heals her of this malady. Okay? She is healed instantly. And it's a full and complete healing. She had a high fever, and then she was completely healed. Because she didn't lay there resting for another 2 days. She got up and did the dishes and cooked dinner. So she felt fine. So it was a complete and total healing. And when evening had come and the sun had set, they all bore, or all, in other words, the whole town, okay, the whole town brought to him all who were sick, okay, all who were sick. Now, actually, the words say all who had bad. That's what it says. All who had bad. And in other words, having bad things wrong. Bad things wrong. And also having bad and those possessed by demons. And the whole town, gathered before the door or at the door. And he healed many having bad, various diseases is added here, having bad, various diseases, and cast out many demons, and the demons, of course, did not, he sent them away and said to the demon, it's kind of hard to translate this one. Basically, what it's saying is this. He wouldn't permit the demons to speak because they knew who he was. And we're going to talk about the whole thing of Jesus telling people not to say what happened when we get a little farther. And rising early in the morning, while it was still dark, he went into a desert place, and there he prayed. There he prayed. Now, this is an interesting choice of words here. Then it says, and Simon hunted him down. That's the word that's there. Hunted him down. And those with him. Now, this is one of the passages that's pointed to that reminds us that of Peter's preeminence in the book of Mark. And remember, we believe that Mark was written and got his information from Peter. So there are certain passages that stand out. Who leads the disciples to find Jesus? Peter. Peter. So that's just one little example of what we look for to see this going on. So they hunt him down, looking for Jesus, because they don't know. They don't know what's happened. And they want to know where he is. And they found him, and they said to him that everyone seeks you. Everyone is looking for you. You must remember, you're in Capernaum. You spent the whole evening before healing people on the front door of a house. They're going to be looking for you the next day. But he, Jesus, gives a very, very interesting answer. They're seeking you. And he said to them, let us go elsewhere to other places. Marketplaces is the implication. or those places possessing markets, in order that there I may preach. For this is why I came. All right, so we have a statement here from Jesus that's basically proclaiming his purpose. I came to teach. I can't afford to stay in one place and be swarmed by people. I have to preach elsewhere. I have to go elsewhere. That's why his answer is, his answer wasn't, let's go meet all the people. It's, let's go elsewhere because I need to preach elsewhere. I need to bring the gospel message elsewhere. That's his answer. That's his answer, okay? Because he has a mission to fulfill, all right? He has a mission to fulfill. He knows what it is. The other thing is, they were looking for him because he did what? He healed them. Signs and wonders. Were they truly seeking him because of what he taught? I'm sure many of them were not. They were just looking for him so they could be healed. Same thing was true when he fed the 5,000. They kept looking for him because they wanted more bread. Not necessarily all of them. But he always emphasized the teaching. Okay? So we come to another miracle. And he came preaching in their synagogue. In their synagogues in all of Galilee, and casting out demons. So he was preaching and casting out demons. And a leper came to him, calling out to him, crying out to him on his knees, and saying to him that, if you will, you are able to make me clean. Okay? You are able to make me clean. Now that's what he says to him. And that's what we hear. But this is a very difficult passage, folks, and I'm going to show you why. Because it's not reflected in the English very well. And it said, he had compassion. Jesus had compassion on him. He felt sorry for him. The word compassion here means his insides were moved. That's literally what the word means. His insides were moved. He felt such pity for this man. Okay? And he stretched out his hand and touched him and said to him, I will be clean. Okay. The other thing that's, and I've heard, I'm sure you've heard it said, it was absolutely forbidden to touch a leper. It was not to be done. They were ostracized from the community. They had to stay out of the community. And if anybody came near them, they had to call out, "Unclean, unclean." Jesus touched him and cleansed him immediately. And immediately the leprosy left him, and he was cleansed. Now, that's the easy part. Verse 43 is where it gets difficult. The word there is, "And Jesus, expressing displeasure with him, indignation with him, threw him out." Those are the words. He looked upon this man with displeasure and threw him out. Okay? We've gone from compassion to indignation, and he throws him out. Now, why? Well, one caveat before we even start is this: he's God and he can do what he wants. And he may see things that we don't see, but still we're going to try to think about this. We're going to try. Is it, and this is one of the main reasons we think for this, is it because Jesus realizes this man did not come to him for anything but healing? "I want to be healed." And he doesn't care about any of the rest. In other words, Jesus sees his heart. He heals him all right, but Jesus sees his heart and knows that this heart is not pure. We're going to build a little on that. We're going to build a little on that by what Jesus then says, okay? "And said to him," okay? Jesus sternly charged him and sent him away at once. It's threw him out. "And said to him, see that you say nothing to anyone, but go, offer what for your cleansing what Moses commanded." Okay, so Jesus is following the law of Moses, okay? Because there were two aspects to leprosy. There was the disease, and then there was the whole concept of fellowship, okay? Without the priests declaring him clean, he could not be restored to fellowship with other people. For that to happen, he had to go to the priests. So there's been all kinds of conjecture, but why did Jesus tell him not to say anything? All right. If indeed Jesus knew that it was only for healing he came, the first thing Jesus would assume is, when he goes and tells others about it, it's going to be from the wrong frame of reference. It's not going to be go hear him teach and believe and he can heal. It's going to be, "Hey, you want to get well, go see Joe." Okay? A cheap magician. cheap magician. Go get yourself healed. So he wouldn't tell it right. But there's probably more to it than that. So he wanted him to go to Moses and a witness to all. And so, you know, then, but he went out and began to talk freely about it and to spread the news so that Jesus could no longer openly enter a town, but was out in desolate places and people were coming to him from every quarter. Okay? Every quarter. Now, I want to go back and talk about, we're not sure of all the reasons Jesus told him not to speak. But Jesus tells lots of people not to speak, but there is a pattern. If we look at all the times that Jesus told people not to speak, they're all in the first half of Mark. The only exception is when Jesus tells the disciples not to tell about the transfiguration. The other distinguishing characteristic is the people that he tells not to tell are always just everyday people. Everyday people. And he doesn't do that if the Jewish rulers are around. It's just to everyday people. Now, the questions then become, why? We believe it's because of one overarching principle. The people of that day had their own expectations about the Messiah. A man that was going around healing, casting out demons. That would prompt people to think this is the Messiah. But there was another side to the belief in the Messiah. They had this notion that he was going to be a political, military leader. And the more, and their expectations were wrong. They were just plain wrong. The more the common people would get it in their heads, this is the Messiah, and propagate, maybe this is the one that's going to get it out, get us out from under Roman rule, it would make it more difficult for Jesus to fulfill his mission. When the opposition truly begins, he, of course, doesn't tell the Jewish leaders, don't tell anybody. But the thought is, if a bunch of lay people, everyday people, start stirring things up, that he's the Messiah, and start getting this moving, it could prevent him from fulfilling his true mission, which is the salvation of the world. And it could move too fast in that direction. He's basically controlling the sin and not letting things get out of control so he can fulfill his mission. That's basically what's behind it. So, we're going to stop there today. We're ready for questions, Mr. Yeager.
1: All right, let's go.
0: There's one right there.
1: Hey, Bob. maybe there's no answer for this, but one of the verses 29 to 31 where the four disciples are there and he heals Peter's mother-in-law.
0: Yeah.
1: All the other instances, you know, he's teaching new converts or about to be converts with, and he's showing these signs.
0: Yeah.
1: Here he's got four apostles. Why? That seems different to me.
0: It does seem different, but I don't know why. I can't give you a reason why. I can't give you a reason. And it may be that those are the only four at the time. He hasn't chosen the others and won't until later. Yes.
2: Does it seem there are more incidents of these demon possessions, and what is that? Do we have it today?
0: Well, that's the problem. We can't tell. Okay? Jesus knows all things. But when a pastor, you know, if a person's truly having problems and mental problems, it kind of puts people off when you go up and say, I think you got a demon. Especially if you don't know what you're talking about. We don't know because we can't tell. He could.
2: And we think we can fix everything today.
0: Yeah, we think we can.
2: And we learn we can't.
0: We can't. That's right.
3: Prior to the start of having synagogues after the return from the exile, prior to that, on the Sabbath, when you were out in the countryside at home and not in Jerusalem, was there any gathering of the Jews for reading of the texts?
0: Not necessarily, because you've got to remember at this time we're still in a period where there are very few copies of the scriptures that are recorded. And they are kept and they are considered very precious. So it's not like each household had a Bible. They didn't have it.
3: So they would have worship, if you will, when they gathered in Jerusalem for various ceremonies.
0: That is correct.
3: Sacrifices.
0: That is correct. Or when they brought their own sacrifices to Jerusalem. And when they obeyed the Sabbath by keeping all the Sabbath regulations. Okay.
4: Many missionaries have talked about encounters with people in other countries that have demon possession or seem that they do, they handled it. And then coming back here, talking to some of us, it's come up that it doesn't seem to happen as much with baptized people. Not that you can't invite, I know you can be open to the enemy, but do we not have a special protection with baptism?
0: No, we do not. Baptized people are not having a special protection from demon possession. You can be demon possessed and be a Christian. Hate to tell you that, folks, but that is true. Now, it's not going to affect your eternal life, because demon possession is an outward thing. It doesn't affect your faith in your heart. But you can have a demon and be a Christian. I just hate to tell you that.
5: These demons didn't seem to be Christian.
0: Huh?
5: They didn't believe in Christ, many of them.
0: No, they didn't then. But today, it's possible. Technically possible. Okay? Yeah.
6: Any other questions? Oh, David.
3: Once they started the activities in the synagogue after their return from the exile, they would read a passage and then they would go into a rabbi's interpretation and so forth.
0: And then they would always read a passage from the Pentateuch, the first five books, and then a passage from the prophets.
3: With all of these rabbis out there, and there were many of them, there would probably be quite a divergence.
0: No, just the common everyday rabbi didn't have his own interpretation. There were schools of important rabbis, two in particular, and they would quote what they said, not what the individual rabbi thought.
6: Okay.
0: They would quote from the school of this rabbi or that.
3: Is that the derivation of the Pharisees and the Sadducees?
0: No. That's totally different. Totally different. But the scribes were associated with the Pharisees. When you see the word scribes, that's associated with the Pharisees. Okay.
4: I just want to make a comment about the impact of healing of the leper, mm-hmm. how on the one hand he felt deep compassion for him and did the healing and then basically scolded him, like whole 180. Those that witnessed that, I would think, would be quite impacted by that.
0: I would guess so. And it's, you know, what's being done here is God is applying his word to that person. Now, that's way beyond us. Why he chose to apply it to him that way, we don't know the heart. We don't know the heart. But it would get your attention.
2: It's interesting that the throwing out that he did was the same thing the Holy Spirit did to him when he went out to be tempted.
0: That's right. He got thrown out to the into the wilderness. Yeah, we read that. Yeah, that was the same word. Got thrown out into the wilderness.
6: Back in verse 35, Jesus goes out into the desert and he prays, and Peter and his disciples doesn't seem to know why he's there. And they finally find, well, where have you been? They finally find him. But he doesn't explain.
0: No, he doesn't.
6: Why he thinks that's important. He just says, well, we got to go somewhere else.
0: That's right. We only have three instances. I think it's only three instances in the Gospel of Mark that Jesus prays. Only three. Now, in Luke, it's all over the place. All over the place. But it's only three in Mark. But he doesn't explain it. No, he does not. Yes.
7: It seems like there's an emphasis by Mark of talking about demons all the time. And I'm curious if he's using it as a method to show up the people's unbelief in the fact that here the demons are confessing Christ, Jesus is the only one of the Holy One of God.
0: Yeah.
7: And he's doing that as a method of showing up the people, their unbelief?
0: I don't know that. I'm not sure I'm ready to go there and make that judgment on that. I'm not sure of that. Yeah. But certainly, and there are sections where there are demons in all the Gospels and some sections where there aren't. I don't believe that Jesus uses reverse psychology. I doubt if that's the case. But I'm not sure of that. All right. Good stuff. And we will continue next week. The grace of our Lord Jesus Christ and the love of God and the fellowship of the Holy Spirit be with you all. Amen.

0: 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KFUO Clayton, K224 FT St. Louis, K283 CI St. Louis, K287 BY St. Louis.
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0: baby. Yeah.
1: This is Pastor Jolly John Lukumski, and I have with me
2: Pastor Matt Youngblood Clark, coming to you from beautiful South St. Louis, where I serve as pastor at Ascension Lutheran Church.
1: And you are listening to Wrestling with the Basics. You know, last week, Matt, we had a little discussion about languages and the kind of terms that young people use and maybe we don't understand as old people, but also the fact that the Bible has that. There are phrases in the Bible that probably would have made perfect sense, but, you know, we have to kind of wrestle with what it exactly means. However, I thought of another insight I'd like to share with our listeners. You know, Clark, do you have any German in you? Because most of us Lutherans have got some German in us. How about you, Matt?
2: Yeah, you know, not from the Clark side, but no. Yeah, just in general. And probably the Lutheran connection for me is more Slovak than German.
1: Oh, really? So, oh, cool.
2: My great-grandma coming over as a young child from Slovakia and part of St. Lucas Lutheran Church here in St. Louis.
1: Is that right?
2: Good Slovak church. So my mom's maiden name is Dunacek, and a good Slovak name. It's got a J in the name even.
1: Ah.
2: So.
1: So Clark, is that English then? Or?
2: Yeah, more English and, you know, kind of interesting. Clark kind of related to the word cleric. So some Clarks were clergymen, which is kind of cool. So carrying on the whole Clark clergyman, cleric theme. So, yeah.
1: Well, I did not realize that. So that's good. That's a good name. My name is Lukumski. That has nothing to do with clerics or pastors or anything. In fact, it's, I don't know, it's either Polish or Ukrainian. They came over from a Ukrainian city, but it was also Polish people that lived in that city.
2: Sure.
1: Some Jewish people too, so we're not really sure. But my German tie is because my grandmother and grandfather was Wachenhorst.
2: Oh boy, that's German.
1: A good German name. And like I said, a lot of Martin Luther, he was German, you know? So
2: yes.
1: What do you expect? But I just wanted to say why you could be glad that we don't do the show in German. Okay. Well, you can be glad that we do it in English.
2: I hope our listeners are glad too.
1: Well, let me just a little comparison here just to show you why. Be happy that we are now English Lutherans, because the word missing, right?
2: Uh-huh. Yeah.
1: That's obviously what it is in English. And
2: sure.
1: Spanish, it's perdido. That's nice, perdido.
2: Yeah.
1: Italian, it's perso.
2: Oh, yeah.
1: A little Italian accent.
2: Not so bad. Yeah, I like that.
1: French,

0: in Manquant. Manquant. I don't know if that's a French accent or not. But in German, this is the word missing now. In German, it is Vorlorengegangen. Vorlorengegangen. Yeah.
1: How many syllables is that?
0: I don't know. At least a dozen syllables. So can you imagine how a lot? We only get half the episode in.
1: Oh, that's true.
0: So I just was reflecting on that. That, yeah, thank heavens we're doing this in English.
1: Yeah, it always sounds kind of angry, too, in German for some reason.
0: It doesn't. Anyway, what did you want to talk about today? We'll do it in English.
1: Well, I will. Let's turn in our English Bibles.
0: Yes.
1: My English Standard Version Bible, in fact, to Matthew chapter 18. We want to look at a parable that Jesus tells. One that I think is challenging. You know, all Jesus' parables perhaps are challenging in one way or another, but I think this one is in particular as it talks about forgiveness.
0: Okay.
1: Something that hits close to home, I think, probably for any of us. First of all, though, John, you know, you're always bragging about the weather up there in Minnesota.
0: Yep,
1: I'm stuck here in St. Louis in the middle of the summer, and even early fall has been pretty hot around here. So the weather's nice up there, but how's the water up there?
0: Well, the water, of course, is beautiful.
1: Like the tap water, the drinking water.
0: Well, we have 10,000 lakes, so we have plenty of water. I'm sure the water is good up here.
1: Yeah.
0: Now you got me worried. Do you know something about the water that I don't?
1: I'm just wondering. How's the water back in New Athens?
0: We're getting right out of the Kaskaskia River. So, you know, that's got to be. And that comes off of Mississippi. There's no better water than Mississippi water.
1: So here in St. Louis, you know, St. Louis ain't perfect, all right?
0: Yeah, really?
1: But no, really. Yeah, believe it or not. But the water is pretty darn good.
0: Is it?
1: So, okay. St. Louis water has won awards for taste and for...
0: Oh, you're kidding me. Really?
1: Really? No, I'm not joking. And I remember going to school up in Nebraska, Concordia University in Seward, Nebraska, and the local Walmart, you could buy drinking water.
0: Yeah.
1: Because the water in Seward was not the best, at least at the time.
0: Okay.
1: High in nitrates, watch out. But you would go to Walmart, and they had these gallons of drinking water, and the source was the St. Louis Municipal Water Supply.
0: Are you kidding me?
1: I'm not
0: joking.
1: We're
0: selling waters
1: in
0: Nebraska.
1: They were selling St. Louis's water up in Nebraska.
0: Wow.
1: So we do have some really good water. So, yeah, so you're right. It comes from the Mississippi. We have the intake plants that take in the water, purify it, filtration systems. And then from there, it goes to pumping stations and water mains. And, I mean, this whole network of pipes that are below our feet that we don't even think of. Unless it doesn't work, John.
0: Uh-oh.
1: Unless there's a break in the pipe.
0: I see a story coming. Yeah.
1: So, and here in St. Louis, in older homes, and our home is one of the older ones, sometimes the water line going to your house breaks and you're out of luck, right? There's roots, there's sediment, there's whatever. And so your water slows down or sometimes even stops. Which, when you think about it, even if you have the best water in the entire world, if it doesn't get to the home, if it doesn't get to thirsty people, it's not going to do any good, right? And the same can be said of forgiveness. Okay, that's kind of the point. Forgiveness is meant to flow, okay? Flow from God to us, and then from us to others. That's what we're called to do. And in this parable, Jesus gives us an example of someone who stops that flow of forgiveness, right? They become a clog in the pipeline. They become a break in the main, a leak in the reservoir. You know, they stop that flow. And we see what Jesus thinks about that. When we don't pass on that forgiveness from him in our lives, then onto others. So through that lens, let's get into the parable. All right. So, John, if you want to, read and give us the context here with verse 21 and 22.
0: All right. Then Peter came up and said to him, Lord, how often will my brother sin against me and I forgive him? As many as seven times? And then Jesus said to him, I do not say to you seven times, but 70 times seven.
1: Yeah, yeah. So I know you've preached on this parable before too, John, certainly. Yeah. But, you know, as we go in Matthew's gospel, I mean, it's this whole string of events where Peter's piping up here speaking.
0: Oh, yeah, yeah, yeah.
1: And this is one of them, no surprise. And how often should I forgive my brother? So he's kind of looking for what do I really have to do here, Jesus?
0: And the context is Jesus has just said that you're supposed to go confront your brother, right?
1: Yes.
0: And if he sinned against you, yeah. All right. Yeah. So yeah, that's a good question. I understand that, Jesus, we should go say something to our brother. But now the question is how often do I have to forgive him?
1: Yeah.
0: Right?
1: Yeah. Exactly. No, it's good. No, it comes off the heels of Jesus talking about forgiveness. And, you know, to kind of cut Peter some slack here, seven was pretty generous.
0: Oh, yeah.
1: Rabbis at the time taught that, well, three was kind of, you know, the roof. You know, if you forgave someone three times, you're doing okay. Peter more than doubles that, suggests seven times. But then Jesus blows both of those numbers out of the water, 70 times seven, right? We do the math, you know, 490, but Jesus isn't teaching us math. He's teaching us forgiveness really without limit. You know, that's the point here. Without keeping score,
0: Are you sure, Matt? Because I thought it was we were supposed to keep track. Well, and once you got up to that, then that was it. Then you didn't forgive him anymore?
1: You can throw away your notebooks and ledgers that have everyone's name in it, John, with tally marks and how many times you've forgiven them.
0: because some of them are getting really close. I was just waiting.
1: You've reached the limit, folks. Yeah. Oh boy. No. And the good news is, John, people don't have to have ledgers with your name or my name in it, right?
0: Yeah,
1: and tally marks next to us either. That we too are, you know, there's no limit to the forgiveness that can be extended to us, right? God doesn't limit his forgiveness, and in turn, you know, we shouldn't limit our forgiveness of others. So that's what it boils down to. So to illustrate this, Jesus tells a story. So he tells a story in answer to Peter's question. And we hear him begin that story in verse 23. So if you could read 23 through 27.
0: Therefore, the kingdom of heaven may be compared to a king who wished to settle accounts with his servants. When he began to settle, one was brought to him who owed him 10,000 talents. And since he could not pay, his master ordered him to be sold with his wife and children and all that he had, and payment to be made. So the servant fell on his knees, imploring him, "Have patience with me, and I will pay you everything." And out of pity for him, the master of the servant released him and forgave him the debt.
1: Yeah. All right. So the servant here owes the master money, 10,000 talents. So, you know, just to remind our listeners, one talent was a lot of money. All right.
0: Yeah.
1: One talent was 20 years worth of wages. So, you know, just to pick a round number, John, let's say someone's making $100,000 a year. 20 years worth of wages is $2 million. That's one talent. This guy owes 10,000 talents. So the point is, it's just this insurmountable amount of money. There's no chance he could pay this back. I mean, it was like the revenue of Rome for a year was less than
0: if
1: Jesus is telling this story.
0: Yeah.
1: So, I mean, this is just astronomical. This is like national debt level numbers here. So, I mean, there's no chance that this guy could pay this debt back. The guy falls down, asks his master again to implore him because he knows he's going to be sold with everything he has. To have patience with me, I will pay you everything. You know, fat chance. There's no way he's going to pay him everything. And then we hear that the master forgives him the debt, you know, completely forgives the debt, which is incredible. But the reason why is out of pity for him. And I bet you can guess the Greek word that's used there for pity, John.
0: It is. I was checking that out. Splognizomai, my favorite word.
1: Yeah. So compassion, this deep gut compassion, this love, you know, we could even say pity, mercy for this servant. That's why he forgives the debt. Nothing to do with thinking that, you know, this guy could repay it, right? And not even, it doesn't even say that, you know, this was his favorite servant, you know, or a really great guy. There's no evidence of that. It's just purely out of pity, right? Compassion.
0: That's well, why think the debt's about forgiven. It. If he owed him that much money, he couldn't have been that good of a servant, well, right?
1: Yeah.
0: How do you run up a debt like that?
1: Well, exactly. And again, this is a parable, but I've always thought that too. What was this guy spending money on to rack up that kind of debt? And, you know, we can only imagine how would someone rack up that much debt today? Probably doing things that aren't that
0: probably
1: good, right?
0: That's right.
1: Yeah. But yet, you know, the master still has compassion, still has pity, still has mercy.
0: And forgives it completely.
1: Yeah.
0: It's not a deal like, okay, well, you know, you can work it off or whatever. Yep. No, because like you say, that's impossible. Yep. Couldn't do that even if he wanted to.
1: He's not on a payment plan. He's not on a low interest payment plan. He doesn't just, well, I'll just cut it in half. No, I mean, he forgives the debt completely.
0: Yeah.
1: And that's incredible. So, you know, as Peter and others are hearing this parable for the first time, their mouths are probably wide open. Unbelievable. And we should be amazed by that, too. All right. So, yeah, let's press on here. Verses 28 through 30.
0: But when that same servant went out, he found one of his fellow servants who owed him 100 denarii. And seizing him, he began to choke him, saying, "Pay what you owe." So his fellow servant fell down and pleaded with him, "Have patience with me, and I will pay you." He refused and went and put him in prison until he should pay the debt.
1: Yeah, so here we go. This is where the flow of forgiveness stops. It stops with this guy, right? So he finds this other servant who owes him 100 denarii, which compared to the amount he owed is minuscule by comparison. He chokes the guy, demands that he pays it. And then what's interesting is the fellow servant says almost the exact same words that this first servant said to the master, right? Almost the exact same thing as he falls down as well, just as that other servant did earlier. Yeah. But reaction much different than the master's, right? He refused to have patience with him and put him in prison until he should pay the debt.
0: And the irony is this guy could have returned 100 denarii. That would be possible to repay that. Yeah,
1: that's within the realm of possibility, right? But this guy shows no compassion. There is no splugnizomai Greek word there. No mercy, no pity for the fellow servant. Just imprisonment. Lack of forgiveness. All right. Well, let's wrap this up. Verses 31 through 35. John, if you could.
0: When his fellow servants saw what had taken place, they were greatly distressed, and they went and reported to their master all that had taken place. Then his master summoned him and said to him, "You wicked servant, I forgave you all that debt because you pleaded with me, and should not you have had mercy on your fellow servant as I had mercy on you?" And in anger, his master delivered him to the jailers until he should pay all his debt. So also my heavenly Father will do to every one of you if you do not forgive your brother from your heart.
1: Yeah.
0: Wow. Okay.
1: Those are pretty strong words.
0: They are.
1: Right, from Jesus. They're challenging words. The fellow servants, they see what took place, and they go and tell the master. You know, this guy's being ridiculous. So the master summons him, brings him before him again, calls him a wicked servant, right? He forgave the debt because he pleaded with me. And should you not have had mercy on your fellow servant as I had mercy on you? You know, and you know, for us to think about those words too. Should we not have mercy on others as God has had mercy on us, right? And then he delivers him over to the jailers until he should pay back all his debt, which isn't going to happen. So, I mean, this guy's not getting out. So, my heavenly Father, do every one of you, if you do not forgive your brother from your heart. So Jesus' words of warning, right? You know, it's kind of like, okay, you want to live your life by keeping tallies of sins? If that's how you want to do it, well, all right, have it your way. You know, we're going to be treated in similar fashion rather than with mercy and with compassion and with pity. I like I like compassion a whole lot more than this, right?
0: Yeah.
1: There's the parable.
0: I just noticed an interesting detail that I'd never noticed before, but the word for jailer actually is the word for torturer. So it's even a little harsher than what it comes across in the English. Yeah,
1: I'm thinking you probably don't want to be in a first century jail. this is going to be bad. And we think of again, if we're thinking of this in terms of, you know, separation from our master and our Lord from God, right? You know, yeah. And the torture of hell itself, right? I don't think there's any, I think Jesus is very intentional with the words that he uses here in this example he gives. It's a strong word of warning. So then, you know, we think about ourselves and we think about the debt of sin. You know, we can talk about sin as a debt, the debt of sin that we owe to our Lord, to our master, right? There was one of the pastors in our circuit likes to tell this story of this guy named August Toplady who lived
0: what?
1: In the...
0: What's the name
1: Toplady
0: again?
1: Toplady is the last
0: Toplady?
1: Name.
0: Toplady?
1: Yeah.
0: August Toplady. Toplady? Mr. German. Mr. Obviously Toplady. German. Yeah, okay.
1: So anyway, he lived in the 1700s, wrote for the Gospel Magazine, and there's this one article where he attempts to calculate, keep tallies for how much sin the average person commits.
0: Okay.
1: So he suggests, he makes a suggestion, it's probably about one sin per minute.
0: Okay.
1: Which seems like a lot to me, it Mr. does, well. Toplady, but anyway, one sin per minute. So then he does all these calculations, right? Okay, well, it's 60 sins an hour, 1,440 sins a day, you know, about over a half million sins a year. And so by the time you reach 50 years old, he writes, you know, that's over 26 million sins. You know, the reason he does that, of course, is just to express, the insurmountable debt that we owe, right? Boy, if God's keeping tally marks, we're in trouble. But that very same article is where he wrote the lines of what would become the hymn Rock of Ages.
0: Oh, is that right?
1: So that's where we get that hymn from. So that's kind of cool. You know, that whole Rock of Ages cleft for me, let my hide myself in thee. And then listen to this. Let the water and the blood from thy riven side which flowed. So there's that flowing language. Again, we started talking about, you know, the water flow, right? And from reservoirs to water mains to pipelines, right? Kind of that imagery there too of Jesus on the cross, the blood and water flowing from his side, giving forgiveness. Which made me think about another hymn that talks about that. Come to Calvary's Holy Mountain. So we sing that during Lent a lot of times. And it talks about same imagery. It talks about this fountain that's flowing on Calvary's mountain where Christ was crucified. And it's kind of this picture of travelers coming to this fountain to be refreshed, to have to find life. So we sing, come to Calvary's holy mountain, sinners ruined by the fall. And then here's the line about the flowing. There a pure and healing fountain flows for you, for me, for all. You know, so you have this image of Calvary, Golgotha, the place of Jesus' death as a fountain that we come to. And so if you look up, you know, over the years, it's not uncommon for artists to depict Jesus' crucifixion as a fountain. So if you Google that image, so there's one in particular I recently shared with the congregation where it's Jesus and he's this cross is kind of to his side, but he's standing kind of there in a fountain, and there's still blood coming out from his wounds and flowing into the fountain. And then, you know, from the fountain, of course, that flows out to the world. But I just think that's interesting, this powerful image of, again, the forgiveness that flows from Jesus out to the world there in that fountain. That flows for you and for me and for all.
0: And of course, as a Christian, right away we think about baptism. And that's a really nice image too, because what gives the water the power? Well, it's not the water itself. It's just water. But you're right. It's connection with the suffering and death and resurrection of Jesus Christ. So there you go. And again, it is flowing out to us and it's just pouring over us as well. Yeah. So that's a nice image. Yeah.
1: Definitely, you know, and kind of to run with that, When you think about it, you know, come to Calvary's Holy Mountain, into that fountain. You know, every time we gather for worship, every time we gather for the divine service, it's like we're gathering around this fountain, right?
0: Yeah.
1: And this forgiveness just flows to us in so many different ways. It flows to us exactly like you said in baptism, like literally where water's flowing with the word. It flows out to us in the words of absolution. It flows out to us in the Lord's Supper. I mean, it's just this flow of forgiveness that we receive and then we just rejoice in and worship. And then after about 60 minutes or so, the service ends, right, John? Mm-hmm, unless the preacher goes longer. But the beautiful thing is the flow of forgiveness doesn't end, right?
0: No.
1: So that continues throughout the rest of the week. You know, as we depart, that forgiveness then flows through us to others. You know, the forgiveness flows to us, you know, in baptism and communion and absolution, and then it flows from us throughout the rest of the week, you know, to our spouse, it flows to our neighbor, it flows to our children, to our parents, to our annoying coworker, whoever it is, it flows out to the world through us, which I think is a beautiful thing.
0: Did you say the annoying coworker?
1: Yes. We're not naming names, though, Jim.
0: Okay.
1: I'll leave it at that.
0: Right now, all of your coworkers are going, is he talking about me? but see, the thing that struck me, that I think that's maybe our biggest problem, is we forget that's why we went to church. It becomes just a formality. It's something we do, but you're right, we gotta remember, oh no, this is where the fountain's at.
1: Yes.
0: And like you say, it flows as the reminders of our baptism, flows to the words you say when you say your sins are forgiven in the name of Jesus Christ. It flows from the sermon, flows obviously from the Lord's Supper, the body and blood given and shed for us. But see, that's the thing. I think we have a tendency to just put that down in terms of numbers too, right? How many times have we gone to church, right? Yeah. We want to do it in counting. Mm-hmm. And then you've just got this rich, unbelievable blessing of forgiveness. And then just out of that, certainly not out of our flesh, but out of that, we would go and share the same kind of love and mercy to others.
1: Exactly. You know, God forgive us if we just let that forgiveness flow into our life and then it stops. You know, as wonderful as that is in worship, if it stops with us, you know, God forgive us. It's meant to flow through us now to others. And when you think about it, you know, where else are people going to find forgiveness in this world? You know, when there's sin and when, you know, wrongs have been done, I mean, I think the world, you know, kind of the world without Christ, it offers solutions too, you know, but the world's solution is, well, revenge, or the world can offer bitterness, or the world can offer, grudges, you know, and the list goes on. But it's really only Christians, it's only Christ's church, you know, God's people, that can offer the forgiveness that flows from the blood of Jesus Christ. You know, we're the only ones. And so I think that becomes a powerful witness, because now how we deal with sin, and even when we're sinned against in the world, is a little different as a Christian than the rest of the world. And what a wonderful witness that is to the world as to what a Christian is. Now, a Christian is someone who forgives. That's not the only thing a Christian is, but a Christian is someone who forgives. And for people to see that in us, so that, we can bear witness to the source of our forgiveness and the means by which we're able to forgive them, and it's Jesus. We're different. Where else are people going to find forgiveness, right? So,
0: and you know, the thing I always talked about this parable is it is a very powerful parable of the law. Okay, especially those closing words, forgive your brother from your heart, because I think that's what would probably hit all of us. Well, okay, I'm tolerating my brother because I know that's what I'm supposed to do, but that problem but in my heart, I still have the anger, I still have the desire for revenge, all of that stuff is in there. And yet, what I always found comforting about this is that it's not over for this guy even. Even this guy's not over. If he gets his debt paid, then it'll be okay. And of course, that is what we teach as Christians, isn't it? That's the thing. No matter how great our debt is, it has been paid by Jesus Christ. Yeah. Totally and completely. Nothing left, just like the man forgave here. So Yeah, why stay in jail? You don't have to be in jail anymore. Your debt has been paid. Now you can walk out of that. And how could you not then respond with the same kind of love and compassion, as you said, that has been extended to you?
1: Yeah. And as a wrap up, John, that's exactly what we pray then in the Lord's Prayer, right? Forgive us our sins, our trespasses, our debts, whatever word you want to use, as we forgive those who have debts, sins, trespasses against us. Having been forgiven, like you said, how can we not forgive?
0: This has been Wrestling with the Basics.

0: Matthew 11, 28 through 30. Jesus said, "Come to me, all who labor and are heavy laden, and I will give you rest. Take my yoke upon you and learn from me, for I am gentle and lowly in heart, and you will find rest for your souls. For my yoke is easy and my burden is light."
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2: 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I'm Greg Seltz. Welcome to Liberty Action Alert. On our program today, a pro-life concern, and I mean a pro-life in the fullest sense of the term concern, because the fundamental question isn't simply one about medical procedure or cultural controversy. The question, again, is what is human life? What is the human body? Who gets to decide what that means? And for Christians, life is sacred, a gift from God. We don't manufacture its value. We don't assign its dignity. And we don't get to decide whether its worth depends on whether it conforms to our desires, feelings, or convenience. And here's the danger. Once we begin treating human life and the human body as raw material for our choices, where does that principle stop and where do the bad decisions ultimately stop? If the body becomes something we redefine whenever it conflicts with our desires, if healthy organs can be removed because the body doesn't conform to someone's perception of himself or herself, or if children can be placed on medical pathways with lifelong consequences before they can fully comprehend those consequences, wow, we better ask some difficult questions. Because once medicine moves from healing the body to altering it according to our desires, we shouldn't be surprised when some people eventually say, wait, I made a mistake. I want to go back. And that's what we're talking about today. We're talking about those who are detransitioning and how we've got to recognize who they are and where they're going and why they can teach us about some of the foolishness that has happened in our medical community up till now. They're not political talking points. They're human beings. They're our neighbors. Their lives are sacred too. And as pro-life people on God's terms, we see them. We see the harm done to them. We count them. We listen to them. And we care for them. So we're talking about this because we're trying to bring some truth into a very difficult situation. And Dr. Kurt Maselli, Chief Medical Officer at Do No Harm, is here to talk about what the CDC just did. It delivered a major blow, a major win for the detransitioners, maybe a blow to the ideology of transgenderism in a certain way. Dr. Maselli, welcome to the program. And this is a great step forward, isn't it?
3: Absolutely. And Greg, thanks so much for having me. We are excited. You know, in October, the CDC releases the codes for this year. And what we'll find that in those diagnosis codes will be a code to recognize detransition as well as desistance. And as you say, that's an enormous deal. I mean, these are folks who have unfortunately been invisible to the medical system. Folks oftentimes as children who've undergone medical transition procedures, puberty blockers, cross-sex hormones, even surgeries. And there's been no way to recognize those individuals who actually elect to embrace their biological sex. And there's been no meaningful way of recognizing them in this diagnostic vocabulary that we have. We've got 70,000 codes in the medical lexicon. There's a code for being struck by a chicken, bitten by a duck, a spacecraft collision. And, we pointed that out to the CDC in terms of looking at the need for codes to understand desistance, detransition, so that frankly, we can have better documentation, more accurate clinical assessments, improving provider-to-provider communication, and truly bringing these individuals to the light of medicine so that we can do right by them, we can help them, help restore them to health, and really do what the medical system should have been doing in the first place.
2: Yeah, and I want to step back just a little bit and just say, hey, folks, this is also a pro-life concern. And so I mean that in the fullest sense of the term, the life we've been given, sacred as it is, it's a gift from the Lord on His terms, received and lived faithfully before Him in service to our neighbor. And I just think that means medicine should respect the body we've been given, tell patients the truth about it, protect children when they're vulnerable, and care compassionately for those who've been harmed. And like you're talking about, and the first thing is first, you can't care for people you refuse to count, can you?
3: That's exactly right. And this is so critical that these individuals are counted and are understood. Because frankly, you know, for individuals who have undergone a transition, and again, some of them to the degree of surgeries, having sex organs that are removed and can't make sex hormones anymore, you know, these individuals come to the ER, they come to the medical community. We need to be able to appropriately care for them. And frankly, there's not much in the way of guidance in terms of helping folks live in their biological sex. And so it's critical to have the code so we can collect the data, so we can understand how we can best help these folks. And much as you said, I mean, medicine is a moral profession, and we need to recognize that and embrace that. And as part of our professional ethics, I mean, certainly this is absolutely critical and key, because we do need to make sure that we help these individuals. And it starts with information. It starts with providing visibility. And you know, we're seeing this across the country with a detransitioner clinic that will be opening out in Texas, as well as other hospitals that have, you know, come to terms with the Department of Justice to make sure that they are providing care for detransitioners, and to do that in a way that will help, again, restore them to health.
2: You know, when you talk about trusting the science, and, you know, you hear those phrases thrown out there, but, you know, in this particular case, since there were no codes for this, you know, the data was kind of going one direction. You know, we have the dysphoria, this is how we treated it, and that's that. And what you're saying is, yeah, but there's all these people. It's kind of like in the abortion debate, someone said it this way, the difference between the abortion and the trans issue is the trans folks who go through all these surgeries, they're still here. You know, they have a voice, and they're starting to say, wait a minute, why did this happen? Who allowed this to happen to me when I was at that particular age, prepubescent age? And they have a voice. But like you said, you know, science is about collecting the data. If you don't have that code, the data's going in one direction, but that's not good science, is it?
3: You're absolutely right. And that's one of the challenges that we see. Oftentimes, arguments from the other side will say, well, there aren't detransitioners, or there isn't regret, or there isn't the grief or whatnot that comes along with the emotions and the challenges that folks are facing. And you know, the reality is that many of these things are unknown, and they're unknown to us because, again, first and foremost, we do need to collect the data. We need to understand it. And again, this provides a real-world evaluation. You know, it's important for physicians to be using these codes, much like they would use other diagnostic codes, whether if someone has high blood pressure, high cholesterol, whatever it might be, depression, anxiety. We need physicians and providers to appropriately use these codes so we can account for individuals, and also important in terms of communication with each other. But you're right, there's much research that needs to be done. There's much work that needs to be done. And this provides a foundational basis. It's absolutely essential. And, you know, we're absolutely delighted that the CDC has taken this step, because we do believe it's absolutely critical and important. And like I say, these codes will be out there live and well come October 1st.
2: Well, and let's step back to this being a pro-life issue as well in a broader sense, because when you think about life and human body, these are gifts that are not, you know, merely raw material for us to endlessly redefine. Good medicine begins with a humility even towards the human body. And I think that, especially with caution towards cheating children, their identities, emotions, perceptions may still be developing. You know, do no harm. People would be shocked to realize that do no harm is no longer part of the Hippocratic Oath, is it?
3: It's, you know, unfortunately, what we've seen is we've seen medical schools actually write their own Hippocratic Oaths. And unfortunately, many of these basic principles, these professional ethical principles of medicine, have been lost in that sense. And, you know, frankly, I'll point to the American Society of Plastic Surgeons. They recently came out with clinical guidelines related to this issue of gender dysphoria in kids related to their specialty surgery. And they actually came out and said that the evidence just isn't there. And they noted that surgeries such as mastectomies and the like should not be done on children. And it's a real positive moment in medicine to actually have a medical society look at the evidence, recognize it, and realize that the the interventions that we are currently using are not the right ones for these kids. And in fact, they speak to the professional ethics as well. And I think that part is just, like you say, is so missing. It's important for us to understand that we need to do what is right for the individual in terms of their long-term health and well-being. We've had this focus on autonomy and autonomy only, and consequently, it's led to this child-driven model. But as you say, the poor child is vulnerable, confused. They don't know exactly what they want. And consequently, we're putting them in the driver's seat and then conveying messages to parents. You know, would you rather have a dead son or a living daughter? Effectively using this sort of manipulative language to move parents to allow their kids to undertake these interventions, starting with puberty blockers and then going to hormones and surgeries. And so it is important for us to recognize that we need to first do no harm. And as you say, I mean, that is part and parcel to the ethics of medicine, and it's part and parcel to doing right by individuals and making sure that we're treating them as they should be treated. We're not here at a fast food chain or Burger King and have it your way or anything of the sort. What we're about is providing good, solid recommendations and clinical acumen. And again, if you look at the evidence, as many have done across the sea, whether it's in Finland or Sweden, the United Kingdom, and here in the United States with the HHS review that came out in November, where we've looked at systematic reviews, the highest level of evidence, and you see that the evidence of benefit just isn't there when we're looking at minors and these interventions. And it's so important for us to recognize that it's not only the professional ethics that are critical for us to obviously have at the forefront, but also the data, also the science. And again, what we should be doing is looking at those psychosocial supports to help vulnerable children through the difficult time that they're having. And they need good, quality, compassionate behavioral health care to help them through the situation that they're in. They don't need to be put on this medical pipeline that leads to these unfortunate conditions.
2: And we're going to, second part of our discussion, we're going to talk about that compassionate care. But last thing with this, you know, you just talked about how the evidence is not there that it's actually helping, but these are procedures that are leaving these children scarred for life physically as well as physiologically. And the one thing that always comes back to this, there's so much money involved in this stuff too that, you know, it bothers me that we don't talk honestly about this. Same thing with abortion in the same way. People are getting rich off, you know, mismanaging people's pain. So what does change now? I mean, not once physicians can document desistance, social transition, medical transition, surgical transition, and detransitioning separately, we're going to ask better questions and get better data, and we're going to be able to help each other more, aren't we?
3: That is exactly right, and that it's so important. And again, bringing that light and that visibility, allowing us to be able to research, to be able to look more thoroughly, that's a huge win. And I think for detransitioners, it tells them that the medical system finally recognizes you and recognizes Got what it. You've been through, often on the hands of medicine itself.
2: Well, in this first segment, you know, we just said it is about as, you know, matter of factly as we can. If you cannot care for people that you refuse to count, and if science is going to do anything, and it's going to be documenting the data and documenting the procedures and the outcomes, but it doesn't count a group of people who need care, then we've got to actually look at our science. So if you don't count the patient, you can't adequately study the patient. If you don't adequately study the patient, you can't honestly claim that the science is settled. So some good news from the CDC. We're going to come back, though, in segment number two here and go from affirmation to compassion. And I think that's, again, we're just because the procedures now we have more information, there's still care that we can provide, even if it's not this kind of transitioning care on prepubescent children. So back in just a minute to talk to Kurt Maselli, Chief Medical Officer at Do No Harm.

0: Thank you again for tuning in today. If you want to get to know more about our sponsor, the Lutheran Center for Religious Liberty, go to lcrlfreedom.org. This is an organization that is here in Washington to advocate for you. We advocate for religious liberty for all, the sanctity of life for all, marriage as an institution, father, mother, and child, and educational freedom. The last two are religious liberty issues, especially when the culture disagrees. Again, we are in Washington, D.C., addressing the politics of the day for the sake of the mission of the church, or as we like to say, learning to put our temporal liberties to work in service of proclaiming the eternal liberties of Christ for all. So again, if you'd like to get to know more about us, go to lcrlfreedom.org. Get to know more about us, because we're in Washington, D.C. for you. And welcome back. We're talking with Dr. Kurt Maselli, Chief Operating Officer at Do No Harm. And we're talking about what the CDC just did as it actually put the codes in there so that those who are struggling with gender dysphoria, but they're detransitioning, that there's actually hope for a good medical care there. So that's, we're going to go from that affirmation to compassion. So let's talk about the people behind these codes. Someone may have undergone hormones, Kurt, surgery, years of social transition, and then concluded this wasn't the answer. I want to live according to my biological sex again. What does compassionate medicine owe that person? And this isn't political, but medically, humanely.
1: Yeah, that's absolutely right. And the compassion is essential. It's essential for us to heal a lot of the wounds that have occurred. And those are physical wounds as well as psychological wounds. It's important for us to recognize those comorbid psychiatric conditions, the depression, the anxiety, and certainly the regret and the grief that people have been through. And I think for the medical system to truly understand and appreciate the harm that it's caused and to acknowledge that and to also make sure that we're now providing folks with what they need to lead a healthier life. And so that entails good quality endocrinology care, make sure that we're helping folks who've had surgeries that have had complications from them, that we can help, again, provide the appropriate treatments for them. And, you know, this can be done in various settings. And certainly what we see with the idea of a detransition clinic, it brings those multi-specialties together, the primary care, the endocrine, the psychiatric, the other behavioral health components to really wrap around the individual and to support them through their situation. And also can work with peers who've been through this before. And I think then what we need to do is to really translate that. You know, we need to bring that so that any physician has the capability and the tools to provide that healing and that compassionate care, because that's what we need to be about in terms of the medicine that we impart upon folks. And, you know, instead of treating people, unfortunately, as they had been treated prior in their transition, we need to treat them with that compassion, with that respect, and to make sure that we are providing the appropriate treatments for them.
0: Well, this is a tough question, and because I look at this and I say there's got to be an accountability question involved in this, because there is some bad science going on here. And, you know, I don't think we address that enough. I mean, when we find out that some very bad science was going on here, and kids in a lot of ways were being treated like guinea pigs in the hands of so-called experts, and their parents didn't even know anything about these things. What about accountability in this kind of situation? Are we moving in that direction finally?
1: I think we are. I think, you know, if you look just a couple of weeks ago, HHS released a report titled Wolves in White Coats, which really asked the question, you know, how did this madness come to be? How did we allow this to happen? And, you know, they point to something that you mentioned in the prior segment, and that's the profit that has come from some of these procedures and these interventions and such. And they've also looked at the pressure that's been out there from societies like the Endocrine Society, WPATH, other medical societies that are out there that have pushed guidelines that, again, have pushed these interventions on kids. And then it's also the politics that's been involved. And when we saw with the last administration, just in terms of the way the World Professional Association of Transgender Health was issuing its guidance about 4 or so years ago, the Biden administration had a role in actually leaning heavily on WPATH to remove age limits from its standards of care. And in fact, You know, there's only one surgical procedure within those standards, quote-unquote standards, that WPATH has put forward that has an age minimum. All the other age minimums were removed. And so, you know, there's been this sort of three-part play that's been in practice. And you're right, the accountability needs to happen. And, you know, we do see it. We see it in terms of some of the malpractice cases that have come forward, where we see that psychologists as well as the medical providers have been on the hook for the harms that they have caused individuals. And we see more of these malpractice cases coming up as well, and we see additional accountability again with the wolves in white coat, particularly focused on the fraud that has allegedly been imparted, whereby codes that aren't even being used, diagnostic codes, are being used inappropriately. And so there's a lot of investigation from the Department of Justice, from Health and Human Services, into these various matters, and I think that we are seeing more and more of that come to light. And frankly, again, you know, we need to obviously practice with compassion. We need to do right by individuals. And then there's also the sense of justice for folks who have been harmed.
2: Yeah, and I was just thinking about, as you're talking about this, informed consent. You know, we talk about this in one way, about if something happens to a person and they weren't of the age of consent, and how it's a heinous crime. But we're talking, like you just said, they got rid of limitations on age in this, and this is morbid politics. Talk about age, informed consent, because, you know, this should be a meaningful conversation, especially with parents as well, about what we know, what we don't know about long-term outcomes, fertility, sexual function, physical complications, all of that stuff. And some of that was all completely sidelined in an age where, if it was another topic and you were talking to someone less than 16 years old, that guy's going to prison.
1: Informed consent is essential. And we have vulnerable kids here. We have parents who are in an exam room and, you know, being presented again with this lie of, would they rather have a dead son or a living daughter, and being sort of manipulated in that way, and not being told of what the true consequences are. And much as you say, I mean, the puberty blockers, we know they have impacts on one's bone mineral density. We know that certainly when used in conjunction with cross-sex hormones can lead to infertility. We know the cross-sex hormones themselves have impact on cardiovascular health, metabolic health, and sexual dysfunction, other issues related to them. And certainly the surgeries have all the consequences, complications that would come from surgery and the scars that remain. So, I mean, these are just a few of them, and they're enormous and they're significant. And I think when you speak with detransitioners, they'll often share that, you know, that they weren't presented in this fashion or anything of the sort. In fact, it was more this sort of steamrolling into this these procedures and these interventions. And so it's absolutely critical that informed consent be throughout the medical process, no matter what the indication is. But certainly here, it's one of the main concerns, especially with vulnerable children who are, again, coming at a point of confusion and distress. And you know, frankly, that's the immediate point where we need to start with the compassion. We need to provide the appropriate assessment to understand, well, why is the child struggling with the challenges that they're presenting with? Why are they confused about their sex? What are the related precipitating or predisposing factors that are part of this? And we need to begin with that thorough, comprehensive assessment, and then help with the therapy to work through those issues, instead of placing kids right on this train of puberty blockers, hormones, and surgeries.
2: Yeah, what if genuine compassion means slowing down, asking questions, treating underlying distress, refusing an irreversible intervention rather than immediately affirming it, and like you said, putting them on this pipeline? To me, there's an arrogance of science there versus humility of science. Final thought about this, Dr. Maselli. This is a good moment.
1: It is. It is. It's a positive moment that we see what the CDC has done, and also I think, you know, your point about humility is so critical. There's so much that we often don't know, and it's so important for us to have that humble reflection, to be clinicians who really are there to compassionately care for the individuals that are before them, to understand their needs, to understand what they're going through. And I think when we do that and we add that to the understanding of the evidence that we had, not only what we've learned in medical school per se, but also what we can read in the literature, when we add that to the systematic reviews, and we never forget our professional ethics to first do no harm, that's when we're going to provide the right care for patients and really give them exactly what they wish to receive from the medical community. And I think we're moving closer in that direction, and that's an important thing.
2: Well said, Dr. Kurt Maselli. DoNoHarmMedicine.org, is that where people can go for more information?
1: Absolutely, absolutely. DoNoHarmMedicine.org.
2: Thank you again for the great work you're doing, and God bless you.
1: Appreciate it, Greg. Thanks so much for having me.
2: Take care, Kurt. All right, folks, till we see Jesus face to face, speak the truth in love with humility and grace. Be wise as serpents, harmless as doves. Till next time, God richly bless you. I'm Greg Seltz. Have a great day.

0: 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Till next time, God bless you always. I'm Greg Seltz. Have a great week.
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10: You shall not covet your neighbor's house.
11: You shall not covet your neighbor's wife, or his manservant or maidservant, his ox or donkey, or anything that belongs to your neighbor.
12: I, the Lord your God, am a jealous God, punishing the children for the sin of the fathers to the third and fourth generation of those who hate me, but showing love to 1,000 generations of those who love me and keep my commandments.
13: I believe in God, the Father Almighty, maker of heaven and earth, and in Jesus Christ, his only Son, our Lord,
14: who was conceived by the Holy Spirit, born of the Virgin Mary,
11: suffered under Pontius Pilate, was crucified, died, and was buried.
15: He descended into hell. The third day he rose again from the dead.
4: He ascended into heaven and sits to the right hand of God the Father Almighty.
10: From thence he will come to judge the living and the dead.
2: I believe in the Holy Spirit and the Holy Christian Church.
5: The communion of saints, the forgiveness of sins,
10: the resurrection of the body, and the life everlasting. Amen.
2: Our Father, who art in heaven,
16: hallowed be thy name. Thy kingdom come, thy will be done, on earth as it is in heaven.
10: Give us this day our daily bread.
15: And forgive us our trespasses, as we forgive those who trespass against us.
2: And lead us not into temptation, but deliver us from evil.
10: For thine is the kingdom and the power and the glory forever and ever. Amen.
2: Amen.
11: Amen.
10: Amen.
5: Amen. Amen.

0: What you confess matters. It matters because salvation is at stake. Jesus says, I am the way, the truth, and the life. No one comes to the Father except through me. There is truth in Christ alone, and we want that truth known. This is Pastor Brady Finner, host of Concord Matters here on KFUO. 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
1: 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It's right here, in your own backyard. If English isn't the first language of your friend or neighbor, and you'd like to share the good news of Jesus Christ with them in their own language, contact the Lutheran Heritage Foundation at lhfmissions.org. LHF has translated and published the Small Catechism, Children's Bible storybooks, hymnals, and devotions into 120 different languages, and gives them

More to be desired are they than gold, even much fine gold, sweeter also than honey and drippings of the honeycomb. Moreover, by them is your servant warned. In keeping them there is great reward.

0: Greetings in the name of Christ, and welcome to Concord Matters. We seek concord in the life, death, resurrection, and ascension of our Lord Jesus Christ, that by his word we may come to Christian unity by the study of the clear and concise teachings confessed in the Book of Concord. I'm your host, Pastor Brady Finnern, President of the Minnesota North District of the Lutheran Church Missouri Synod. Thank you for joining us on KFUO, Christ for You, Anytime, Anywhere. We continue moving forward in the formula of Concord, the Epitome. We now are seeing the scriptural view, or confessing the scriptural view of Article 2, Free Will. And I greatly encourage our listeners to listen to last week's study with the Reverend Dr. Rick Serena, as we looked at the affirmative statements, the status of controversy, and also making a distinction, what will are we talking about? Before regeneration, after regeneration, and before the fall, what are we exactly speaking about? And that's an important reality as we look at this article. So as we look at that today, I pray that you open our ears, because it's going to be not a Debbie Downer, but are looking at the negative statements of the formula of Concord, the Epitome, Article 2. If you have any questions concerning our study of free will and the formula of Concord, send us an email, kfuo@kfuo.org, kfuo@kfuo.org. Joining us in the Confession of Christ, we welcome back the Reverend Dr. Rick Serena, Associate Executive Director on the Commission on Theology and Church Relations, otherwise known as CTCR, there in St. Louis, Missouri. Dr. Serena, welcome back to Concord Matters.
1: Thanks, man. Appreciate you having me again.
0: Pastor, as we talked about the affirmative statements, today we go to the negative statements, but we want to make sure we're all on the same page, as I encourage our listeners to listen to last week's study. But how do you want to start us off to make sure we're all on the same page as we begin our next section?
1: Yeah, well, I think it's sort of crucially important just to very briefly revisit what we talked about earlier and the first part of the study, which is what this article and the formula of Concord is getting at. And what this article and the formula of Concord is getting at is a very specific question. It's not talking about free will sort of in the abstract. It's not talking about free will as it relates to determinism versus autonomy or anything of that sort. It's talking about one specific thing. That is, do I have free will, or in the Latin, free choice? Do I have free choice in spiritual matters before regeneration? That is, before I come to faith in Christ, before conversion, before the Spirit enables me to repent of my sins and believe in the gospel. Regeneration is the specific term. And as we talked about the other day, the formula of Concord is very clear that on the basis of Scripture, as well as its explanation in the Augsburg Confession, Article 18, that in spiritual matters before God, things that relate to our faith in Him, we are completely incapable of fearing, loving, or trusting in Him. We are completely incapable of turning to Him. And more than that, the formula says, we are actually directly opposed to Him in all things. However, it is by virtue of the Spirit alone that our wills are changed, and we will read about this again today, that our wills are changed, that our opposition to God can be completely reversed, so that we are able to believe in Him, that we are able to repent of our sins. Yet that Spirit doesn't just sort of magically do this. The Spirit actually works through means to accomplish that, and He works through the means of word and sacrament. So the positive

0: Lutheran theological understanding of conversion is that I am not able to do that in any way, shape, or form on my own. I am opposed to God. Yet, by the power of God's Spirit, my heart is changed, my will is changed, and I am able then, by virtue of God's Spirit, working through word and sacrament, to repent of my sins and believe in the gospel.
1: It's so clarifying as we go through the formula, especially because, as we mentioned with the Reverend Andy Wright, going through the history and the controversies, and it is one of those realities that we keep hitting on as Lutherans. You do nothing for your salvation. But it's amazing to me how, like, my kids in particular will hear me say this, and they'll say, "Okay, Dad, you said it once again." So it can be a little frustrating when we say it over and over and over again, but it's amazing how quickly these small little statements will happen that we basically are speaking like a Pelagian. We're speaking, you know, God draws, but he draws the willing, or something along those lines. And it's very important that we stay strong on this, because it does, as we mentioned last week, go against a little bit of our understanding and only is grasped by faith as we look at the scriptures. So I thank you for that beginning to this, because I just encourage our listeners that you might think, we got that figured out, let's move on to some more exciting stuff. Well, today, the negative statements remind us how quickly we can go off track with just a simple and few words. So, Dr. Serena, are you ready to start digging in?
0: Let's do it.
1: 478 of the Reader's Edition of the Book of Concord, Concordia of the Lutheran Confessions. We begin on section 7. So we reject and condemn all the following errors as contrary to the standard of God's word. Number 1, the insane ideas of the philosophers who are called Stoics. We reject also the ideas of the Manichaeans, who taught that everything that happens must so happen and cannot happen otherwise. Everything that a person does, even in outward things, he does by compulsion. He is forced to do evil works and deeds such as in chastity, robbery, murder, theft, and the like. Two fun moments before I hear your thoughts here, Dr. Serena, is, first of all, when we had Brian Ketchemeyer on before you in Original Sin, we got to the point where the Manichaeans, again, they keep coming up in the language we have. And also, does this kind of relate to when a kid figures out that, you know, there's a devil and all his works and all his ways, and that he does something wrong, and the kid will say, "Well, the devil made me do it." Is that reflective in this theology that we are contrary to orthodoxy?
0: Yeah, that's a good question. So Manichaeans, of course, were an early Christian heresy driven by kind of this Gnostic worldview of, you know, children of light, children of darkness. And if you're in the children of light, everything has been preordained for you in this direction. If you're children of darkness, everything has been preordained for you in this other direction. Of course, that was a very influential heresy on St. Augustine, Archbishop of Hippo, who we've talked about before his conversion. You know, the Stoics, of course, are this ancient philosophical tradition, not explicitly Christian in any way, shape, or form. But what both of these groups have in common is exactly what you're saying, Brady, that this deterministic worldview. That if I'm doing good, it's predetermined, and if I'm doing bad, it's predetermined. But ultimately, neither one, I am culpable and responsible for neither. So I can always blame it on someone else. It also means that when it comes to my own sanctification, for instance, then I am strictly going to be passive and indifferent. And if I do the good, then that is attributed to God. And if I do the bad, then it's also attributed to God. So obviously, this is a view that Lutherans want to reject when they're affirming that we are completely inert and incapable in spiritual matters of turning to God or doing the good before regeneration. They're not saying that means after regeneration I can act the same way. No, as we'll talk about it, the further we go on, just the opposite is the case. I actually have all the more reason now to take seriously my life in Christ and the life of sanctification and good works and God's law and how I should live and how I should conform my life to what he says. And of course, this goes back to some degree what we read at the beginning of last show when I circled back to Augsburg Confession 18. And remember that distinction between spiritual matters and natural matters. The natural matters, things that are in accord with human reason, what they call civil righteousness or political righteousness, I have a great degree of freedom. And I am culpable for those things. I can, by virtue of discipline, of habits, I can actually do any number of things that are reasonably good, right? As so far as the world is concerned, none of that avails for salvation in Christ, however. That was the point of Article 18 of the Augsburg Confession. And here it's kind of coming at it from a different angle, which is to say, we don't believe that in those matters that are subject to human reason, we would categorize as civil righteousness or political righteousness. And these things, we're not saying that you are unable to do these things. You actually are. But what we're not saying is that if you use your human reason and your human discipline, that those things are necessarily born of the Holy Spirit. And we'll get to that in a little bit. But the point here is simply that we reject any form of determinism.
1: Hmm. And so just give us a quick, what is determinism?
0: Sure. God almost in a mechanical way does everything in your life, right? Plans everything, forces everything. And you'll get to this more in Formula of Concord 11 on election. You know, when it comes to our salvation, yes, God does everything. When it comes to the rest of our life, God is involved. God has power over this world and he intervenes in this world, but he does not manipulate everything. We are not puppets on a string that God is manipulating and causing to do everything. That's not the sense in which we affirm election or predestination or God's intervention in the world to bring about repentance and faith in our lives.
1: And I think that's a great discussion for us in the future. Maybe another time to have Dr. Serena on is maybe Bondage of the Will by Luther, something along those lines. I mean, I'm excited just with the thought as we talked about this. What do you think, Dr. Serena?
0: As long as it's next year, I'm game.
1: Very good. Let's continue on. We're on page 478. We are in section 9. We also reject the error of the Pelagians. They taught that a person by his own powers, without the Holy Spirit's grace, can turn himself to God, believe the gospel, be obedient from the heart to God's law, and so merit the forgiveness of sins and eternal life. We also reject the error of the semi-Pelagians. They teach that a person by his own powers can begin his conversion, but cannot complete it without the Holy Spirit's grace. Some have acknowledged that a person is too weak to begin his conversion by his free will before regeneration, and that he cannot turn himself to God by his own powers and be obedient to God from the heart. Yet they still assert that if the Holy Spirit has made a beginning by the preaching of the word and has offered his grace in the word, then a person's will from its own natural powers can add something. A person's will, though little and feebly, can help and cooperate, qualify and prepare itself for grace, and so embrace and accept the word and believe the gospel. Dr. Serena, I think it's kind of like this, saying, at least give us a chance, is what people are pleading. And who are the Pelagians, semi-Pelagians, and those who think, oh, though we're feeble, we still have a chance. And why is that such an issue?
0: Right. So, you know, the Pelagians, which I'm sure you've discussed in the past, were a movement associated with a 4th-century British monk named Pelagius. The Pelagians basically argued, I mean, a couple of things they argued. One, they believed that Christ was at most a moral exemplar. That what Christ did is he provided us an example of how we were to live, that and an important example, and he still affirmed that he was the Son of God. Yet nonetheless, by following that example, we could in essence justify ourselves. And so he very much criticized Augustine's view of infant baptism as being saving baptism, because he said infants do not have sin, therefore they do not need to be baptized, and they do not need Christ's forgiveness. Their sin only comes in as they grow into more reasoned, mature adult human agents who can discern between good and evil and therefore be culpable for their sin. So for someone like Pelagius, everything is in our own human powers. Right. Now, of course, the church rejected Pelagianism very early, yet there were remnants of it in what was called semi-Pelagianism. What the Formula Concord is addressing now is not necessarily what we would refer to as the semi-Pelagians of the ancient church or the Middle Ages. As a matter of fact, if you go to the Solid Declaration, the semi-Pelagians are not referred to. It is actually the papists and scholastics who are referred to. And what they have in mind here was the more recent, at the time, late medieval theology of justification emerging from various schools in which Luther himself was trained, the so-called nominalist schools. And these theologians had a very interesting view, right? So what they wanted to say, and of course the text here says that a person by his own powers can begin his conversion but cannot complete it without the Spirit's grace. What that looked like is they believed that inside every human there was a what we might call a spark of the divine. Scintilla was, or synderesis was, were the terms that they used in Latin and Greek respectively. And they believed that, and again, they had these fun little Latin terms, which I'll spare you, but essentially was to the one who does what is in him, God will not deny grace. To the one who does what is in him, God will not deny grace. So you've got a conscience, you've got some human freedom, some human ability or capacity, and if you start to do the good, well, then your gracious God will not deny you grace. He'll give you grace that will enable you to do more good things. And on the basis of those more good things that you do, aided by grace, then God will ultimately grant you eternal life. Which to the Lutheran ear, when you hear grace, we're like, oh, that's a very positive thing. But the problem is it all begins with nature. It all begins with my human will, my human constitution, and my ability to make the first move. And then God comes in and provides me grace that will lead to eternal life. And it's this view that Luther was taught. It's this view against which Luther is reacting at the time of the Reformation. And it really is this view which, in some respects, will be accepted by the 16th century Council of Trent in Roman Catholicism. And whether or not Roman Catholics still hold to this view today is a different story. But this is exactly what the Lutherans were up against in the 16th century. Not just these ancient deterministic sects, not just a traditional heresy like Pelagius, but even this view of semi-Pelagianism that accorded some greater strength or capacity to the human will that could begin its journey toward justification. And they said, no, this clearly begins with the Holy Spirit because you are incapable of making that first move toward God.
1: And it's such clear language. The scripture speaks on this, but you have to fight so diligently, as you're saying, throughout the history of the church to make sure we are clear, because we can get lost. I like how you said that too, Dr. Serena. We can get lost in, well, okay, you're a semi-Pelagianist. No, I'm a scholastic. Like, oh, okay, well, then you're okay now. Or something along those lines. No, no, I'm a Baptist. No, okay, all right. So you can go down these lines, but the main reality is when you think you're part of it, you're wrong. So let's move on from that and cling to God's grace. Pastor, anything else on that in those sections you want to highlight?
0: Well, yeah. So the paragraph 11 that you read through point four, it actually begins to get a little closer. You know, you see the progression here. First, from those very distant sects like Stoics and Pelagians Manichaeans, to those a little closer in Pelagians, to the semi-Pelagians. Now, actually, that last paragraph that you read, which is what we will call error four, in the negative statements, that is actually referring to the synergists within Lutheranism. Right. And so you see how they're setting it up. They're saying it's not just, as you kind of what you just said, Brady, is it's not just those people out there, right? That this has actually come home to roost in our circles, that there are those who believe that the will cooperates in conversion in some way, shape, or form, that the will can, in some sense, prepare itself for grace. Now, again, this is not anywhere near on the level of some of these other groups. We're not talking determinism. We're not talking a denial of original sin. And we're not even talking some affirmation of the human capacity to in spiritual matters. All we're saying, all they're trying to do is carve out a little space for the will to cooperate in conversion or to prepare itself for grace so that we're not dismissing our responsibility in the Christian life. And really, that's their ultimate goal. We talked about that last time. They're not trying to deny God his work in salvation. They're scared. Right? They're scared that if we overemphasize the inability of the human will to contribute, then on the flip side, people are going to keep saying that when it comes to the life of sanctification, the life of repentance. Okay. So it's driven by a very, very understandable concern and a very understandable fear. As a matter of fact, all error is ultimately driven by a very understandable concern or fear that we tend to sort of just overemphasize or lose our place in the discussion. But they want to clearly reject that. In no way, shape, or form can the will, the human will, prepare itself to receive God's grace. That is something, and again, to underscore the point we made last time, not only is it not able to do that, it is, prior to conversion, completely inimical to and turned against God.
1: Mm. And this is why I think it's so important for you, our dear listeners, to not only consider, okay, this is what we're studying in this book, but how does this play out when you're living as Christians? I think about this pastorally, when you visit somebody, and they'll say something like, you know, well, this is when I decided to follow Jesus or something along those lines. And so that moment there is that teaching moment that not only will affect that soul care that you have, but also will affect that person's next generation or how they speak to their kids or grandkids or whatever it might be. That obviously we think corporately as a church body about our confession, but also we speak about this pastorally, spiritual care-wise, at your homes. How do you make sure you're being clear in that realm? Because people want to be, there's good, they want the opportunity to give someone comfort. But let's make sure the comfort is according to God's word, not according to a short moment where you say, well, I'll give them a little chance. Or like fallacious and original sin, like, no, you're completely corrupt in everywhere, even your nature and everything is, and your essence is even sinful. Well, wait a second here. What about Jesus and taking on our flesh? You know, those kind of realities. So I just really encourage our listeners to not only think about what's written down on here, and for us pastors too, but also how does this relate to those soul care opportunities we have as we care for God's people and care for one another. Let's continue on though here, Pastor. We are on page 478. We're in section 12. Some have taught that a person, after he has been born again, can perfectly observe and completely fulfill God's law, and that this fulfilling is our righteousness before God, by which we merit eternal life. You still hear this today, where someone will say, once I was saved, I no longer sin. You see this on TV. I've heard it from people's mouths. Pastor, tell us about this.
0: Right. And so this one kind of more specifically refers to the monastic lifestyle that was exhorted in the late Middle Ages as a higher vocation, a higher calling in life, and that they would even have this model they call the evangelical councils or the councils of perfection. That is, you don't, if you're really spiritual, you don't read scripture like everybody else. There's always a deeper meaning, a higher calling in scripture for you that you can attain to because you are better spiritually than others, right? You have a higher calling spiritually, and you were able to progress beyond the ordinary common Christian. And of course, at the time of the Reformation, Luther and the Reformers rejected this notion that somehow, you know, the laity are of a lesser spiritual vitality than the clergy, or that there are different orders in the clergy, and some are higher and more important. No, they said, yeah, at baptism we are all the same. We are sinners who are now called to a life of repentance and faith and obedience to God's word. We are all the same. We all pursue that. Yet in no way, shape, or form can we ever completely fulfill God's law. And I'm sure, apology for, you probably spent, 3 months working through that. I won't call it an absurdly long text of Philip Melanchthon's, but it definitely is close. And he just talks again and again about we have an inchoate fulfillment of the law, a beginning of fulfilling of the law, but we can't ever possibly do that on our own.
1: Well, we need to take our break. 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
6: Welcome back. We are studying free will, the scriptural understanding of free will with the Reverend Dr. Rick Serena, Associate Executive Director of Commission on Theology and Church Relations in St. Louis, Missouri. Dr. Serena, this section 12 is something that is, I still hear occasionally more in your Pentecostal world where someone will make it sound like after this happened, I no longer was tempted by this. They'll speak about how I no longer sin. I think even in this realm, we might not have someone say, I no longer sin, but I sin a whole lot less, or I no longer sin with this commandment or that commandment. Any observations you've had in our culture today where this is still around us?
7: Yeah, I mean, I think it's going to be exceptionally important that we understand that in the context of the 16th century, the notion that you could have immediate access to God through the Holy Spirit apart from God's word was very challenging for reformers who wanted to cling to what? Well, to what God's word said, right? And many who were claiming to have unmediated access to the Holy Spirit apart from God's word could then come around and basically say, well, God is telling you to do X, Y, Z, or God is telling me to do X, Y, Z, and you have no objective way to confirm that. So it's more than just kind of an emotional response, right? Though that's obviously in our context really where it tends to come out in the wash. But you know, another interesting thing here is if when you go and read the Solid Declaration, this error actually comes out far more prominently. It's considered part of one of the two poles within which this entire article is moving. It has a deathly fear that some will attribute more to the individual's immediate access to God when it comes to spiritual matters and de-emphasize God's objective word, his means of grace, through which the Holy Spirit is at work in our lives.
6: Let's keep moving forward. We're on page 478, section 13. We also reject and condemn the error of the enthusiast. They imagine that God without means, without the hearing of God's word, and also without the use of the holy sacraments, draws people to himself and enlightens, justifies, and saves them. We call people enthusiasts who expect the heavenly illumination of the Spirit without the preaching of God's word. I'm going to stop there because there's a lot of joking, I would say, that happens in the LCMS at times. that we'll kind of joke with somebody when they get and they speak about their feelings. We'll call them an enthusiast. Are we correct in sarcastically saying that, or what was an enthusiast as they speak of this during the Reformation?
7: Well, in the first place, your sarcasm, even though it is my favorite rhetorical tool, is never helpful. But yeah, so there is actually a linguistic turn here, right? So enthusiasm is ordinarily the way that we translate the German term Schwärmer. And the German term Schwärmer simply comes from a term used to describe a swarm of bees, right? And as I was just describing, this group that kind of emerged in the course of the 16th century Reformation, who were claiming unmediated access to the Holy Spirit, they were called Schwärmer or Schwärmerei, the plural. We typically translate that as enthusiast or enthusiasm. But one interesting thing that I would note is at the very beginning of the Negativa, the German term that we kind of translate in the English and paragraph 8 as the insane ideas, the German is actually Schwarm, which is another way of basically saying that these crazy philosophers of the ancient world are kind of no different than the enthusiasts of today. And then in both the German and Latin here, they don't use Schwärmerei to refer to the enthusiasts. They actually use Enthusiasten. So it's I guess it's Latin initially. I'm not even sure. But the point is that the error is kind of the same, right? It's all their own idea, and it's not dependent upon God's word. So yeah, what I would say, anything that finds its root and source in ourselves and not in God's word, that's a form of enthusiasm. Mm-hmm. Right. So whether it's the modern philosopher who thinks that he can figure everything out on his own, or whether it's the overly emotional person who believes that uptick in emotions is kind of the goal of worship, or whether it's someone who genuinely believes that God is communicating to them directly apart from the Holy Scriptures, these are all different versions of the same thing. And it's not to say in any way, shape, or form that emotions are bad, right? No. Matter of fact, that there is a clear affect upon the emotions, or effect, I guess, upon the emotions that's a part of Christian worship and a part of the spiritual life. But that's not the means through which God is communicating to me. It's through his word. And if the word has an impact upon my emotions, well, that's actually a good thing, right? But if it's my emotions that are dictating my understanding of the word, that's where the order becomes misaligned.
6: So we shouldn't be looking for Jesus in my French fries. I'm going to go to McDonald's next week. Is that what you're saying?
7: Right. I mean, you shouldn't be looking at McDonald's French fries anyway if you want to live to 50. But yeah, I mean, there's this trying to, and again, you know, this is, and I'll say this, and you'll get to this when you get to the third use of the law. It is actually one of the real challenges with preaching the law. Right? The formula of Concord clearly urges us to preach God's law, that it serves a function in the believer's life, that it gives them direct guidance in how they are to lead. But what you as a preacher can't do is you can't preach your own ideas as if they were the law. Because then that becomes a new law that you were establishing and binding consciences with. So something maybe you may have a great idea for how one should live, right? Go for it. Right? And talk about its merits, but don't preach it as God's law. Because if you do that, that is your creation, and you are binding people to a law that is not God's, it is yours.
6: Pastor, anything else on enthusiasm?
7: Well, I'm enthusiastic enough as it is.
6: Let's continue on. We're at page 479, section 14. Some teach that in conversion and regeneration, God entirely exterminates the substance and essence of the old Adam, and especially the rational soul. They say that in conversion and regeneration, he creates a new essence of the soul out of nothing. Pastor, there's a lot of spiritual theological language here that doesn't quite seem to add up correctly. Can you break this down for us?
7: Right, as you would have discussed in your interview with Pastor Kachemeyer on Formula of Concord 1, this is really targeting the error there, that that my, I mean, it's one thing to say that in spiritual matters, I am inert and incapable of turning to God. It's another thing to say that the old Adam in me has so overtaken my human nature that all of it needs to be radically exterminated. That the very substance and essence, not just of the old Adam, but even of my human nature, needs to be changed. This was one of the errors leading the Formula of Concord One, and here it's showing that, taken to its logical extreme of saying that human nature is itself undone, right? That then God would have to give me an entirely new nature that replaces it. And the reality is that's not what the Christian life is like. I mean, you still have old Adam clinging to you. You still have sin clinging to you. Yes, you are a new creation in Christ, but until you die or Christ returns for you, you will always have sin with you. It's original sin and its impact upon your life, your misaligned desires, and of course, actual sins that you commit. We are not going to exterminate that in any way, shape, or form. And so again, there is to some degree a correlation between what you think about your human nature and what you think about what life is going to be like after regeneration. The sin has impacted you, but sin is forgiven because of Christ, but sin will still cling to you. And that is why you must take seriously the call to repentance and the call to sanctification as part of your Christian life.
6: Let's move on to section 15. We reject cases where the following expressions are used without explanation. A person's will before, in, and after conversion resists the Holy Spirit, and the Holy Spirit is given to those who resist him intentionally and persistently. For as Augustine says in Conversion, God makes willing persons out of the unwilling and dwells in the willing. Pastor, I had to read this a few times because it kind of felt like it went around and around a little bit, even though only a few sentences. So was Augustine right or not?
7: So the real key here and what we'll call error 8, paragraph 15, is the little phrase without explanation.
6: Hmm.
7: So see, the reason why you had to read it over and over and over again, and even understand, so they're actually sort of affirming Augustine here.
6: Hmm.
7: But is that the phrases themselves require explanation. A person's will before, in, and after conversion resists the Holy Spirit. Well, clearly before regeneration, we resist it. In, do we resist? Well, because of sin, we do, but yet the Spirit is opening our hearts to believe. And then, of course, after conversion, do we at times resist the Holy Spirit and his work? Well, yeah, but the Holy Spirit dwells within us and is at work helping us to come to repentance and to amend our lives. So it all depends upon how you explain it. But if someone is saying this, and this is why theology by slogan is so dangerous, right? Is if we don't seek to explain things, if we simply seek to assert things without explanation, then it can only lead to confusion. So there are certain ways that you can interpret each of these things in a somewhat helpful way. As a matter of fact, these are statements that are taken very directly from Lutherans of the 16th century. But the problem is asserting them as a slogan in debate against someone else without explanation can actually give the wrong implication or lead to the wrong conclusion. And so here, I think it's actually commending Augustine. In conversion, God makes willing persons out of the unwilling. Are we unwilling before conversion? Yes. But in conversion, God, through his Holy Spirit, makes us now willing, and that he dwells in the willing because we could not be willing apart from God's Spirit.
6: It is, I know I commonly hear people talking about the dangers of bumper sticker theology. Now, by the way, I don't see nearly as many bumper stickers out there. I think we like our cars more now than we used to or something, but you don't see that as much. But there is that reality of, I remember one time I heard on TV one of our football coaches for the University of Minnesota, PJ Fleck, say, well, you know, God, no, is it, do your best and God will do the rest. And I remember speaking about that in Bible study. And this is where it can get so messy, as you mentioned prior. It's so messy because I was talking about how when it comes to our conversion, this is not true. And we went through the whole list of what we're going through here today. And then one of our beloved members raised his hand and he said, yep, you're right. That's exactly right. And he was a doctor. He's a surgeon. He raised his hand and he said, you know, one thing I do realize, though, when I do my daily vocations, when I work as a doctor and I have surgery, is that I do what I can and I leave it in God's hands at the end of the day. And I thought that was really good. But then it also, you have to still then say, you're right, but that has nothing to do with conversion. And so that's why this bumper sticker theology and making sure we have these taglines are very clearly distinguished as what a gift the form of Concord is, as it makes sure that we understand what we believe, what we don't believe, and keeps us away from the taglines as much as humanly possible. Any thoughts on that, Pastor?
7: No, I could not agree more. Football coaches, I'm sure, have some very good theological contributions to make, but generally speaking, if anything is unexplained, it's probably unhelpful.
6: That's it. Let's keep moving on. We're on page 479, number 16. We reject cases where the expressions of ancient and modern teachers of the church are used without explanation when it is said, God draws, but he draws the willing. Likewise, some say, in conversion, a person's will is not idle, but also does something. We maintain that because these expressions have been introduced for confirming the false opinions about the powers of the natural free will in a person's conversion against the doctrine of God's grace, they do not conform to sound doctrine. Therefore, when we speak of conversion to God, these sayings should be avoided. On the other hand, it is correctly said that in conversion, God, to the drawing of the Holy Spirit, makes willing people out of stubborn and unwilling ones. And after such conversion, in the daily exercise of repentance, the regenerate will of a person is not idle, but cooperates in all the works of the Holy Spirit, which he performs through us. So this addresses exactly what we were speaking of, but also the danger of taglines, and clearly articulates in 17, how do we make sure that we are explaining and teaching correctly? Your thoughts.
7: Right. So I kind of take these two in paragraphs in turn, because they're actually very important, kind of moving us toward the conclusion of Article 2. You know, on the one hand, so that I mentioned earlier, the phrase without explanation was so important, and the previous paragraph, it's actually added by the editors here. It's not in the original German and Latin, and I think it's added just to say, kind of maintain some continuity of thought or continuity of examples here. But in these cases, again, you have these phrases which on their own could be disputed or understood in many different ways. But the problem is that they are being used to address the power of human nature apart from the Holy Spirit prior to conversion. And insofar as they are relating to that, right? Now, if you want to talk about sanctification, if you want to talk about the Christian life, then in those cases, you know, maybe the will is more significant and more operative, as we'll talk about in a second. But if you're referring to justification, if you're referring to our standing before God, if you're referring to our Christian life, coram Deo, in God's sight, then it does not apply. If you're referring to it in any way, shape, or form as applying to our conversion to Christ, then it does not apply and it is problematic. And that's why it kind of concludes, therefore, when we speak of conversion to God, these sayings should be avoided. Now, you can use these sayings from Augustine or other teachers all you want, provided that you explain them rightly and apply them to the right domain of the Christian life. They cannot be said in any way, shape, or form of conversion. Why? Because the will does not contribute to conversion. The will is turned against God. And that's where it goes to these two sort of summary points that I think are just as essential, and again, the way we think of the formula of Concord, the state of the controversy, affirmative statements, the negative statements, sometimes we think, oh, the negative statements are just sort of these anathemas against people we reject, but actually they become opportunities to make sure we're clear about the positive points. And these kind of serve as a summary of formula Concord too. On the other hand, it's correctly said that in conversion, God, through the drawing of the Holy Spirit, makes willing people out of stubborn and unwilling ones. Right. So with respect to conversion, God is the one through the Holy Spirit. Remember that third affirmative point from earlier. God, through the Holy Spirit, working in word and sacrament, makes willing people out of stubborn and unwilling ones, because that's what we are prior to conversion, apart from the Holy Spirit, according to our human will. Right. Those are the first two affirmative points. But then, and again, this is hugely important, because that next sentence actually addresses the precipitating concern on the part of those who were making missteps with regard to free will. And after such conversion, in the daily exercise of repentance. What does that sound like? It sounds just like Luther's small catechism and how he describes daily contrition and repentance of the baptized. And after such conversion, in the daily exercise of repentance, the regenerate will, that will that has received the Holy Spirit, that has been converted, and a person is not idle. We're not blocks of wood any longer, but we cooperate in all the works of the Holy Spirit, which he performs through us.
6: Amen. This is interesting because the Concordians are preparing us for the article still yet to come. Obviously, righteousness of faith before God. Obviously, third use of the law. Obviously, good works. And then ultimately, there's a lot of questions that have been going through my mind of how will we then teach, how come faith is something that God gives, but then people can still walk away? What does this mean for us? Or here, even this language of, but cooperation with the Holy Spirit. Talk about, we want to get a Lutheran riled up, is you say cooperate with the Holy Spirit, but they say it right there. We have to make those distinctions. So I'm kind of excited as we look at this, because this is preparing us for the next article still yet to come. So listeners, hold on tight. We're going to have some fun articles still yet to come. Anything else, Pastor, before we get to the last paragraph?
7: Well, I would just underscore, and I wish I had another hour just to talk about this, but we're running short on time. Cooperation, again, the Greek version of that is what? Synergism, right? Mm-hmm. And so if you say to a Lutheran that you cooperate in sanctification, that you are synergistic with respect to sanctification, that you're exactly right. That can cause immediate pushback, but make sure we're clear about what we mean here. And one of the points that the Solid Declaration, for instance, will make is we can't think of it as if we were a wagon being drawn by two horses. There's my will, and then there's the Spirit's will, right? And if I get behind, the Spirit picks up, or I can push ahead of the Spirit. No. The Spirit drives it all. The same word that is brought to us by that Spirit, or through which the Spirit works to cause our conversion, that same Spirit is working through that word to call us to repentance, to evoke good works out of us. But it's ultimately him that precipitates that and leads to that. I'm not equal partners, right? I'm cooperating with something that is driving me. Mm. I'm not one of the two drivers, if that makes any sense.
6: Absolutely. Absolutely. And once again, looking forward to the article still yet to come. Let's finish out our time. We're on page 479, paragraph 18. Dr. Luther has written that a person's will in his conversion is purely passive. That is, that it does nothing at all. This is to be understood with respect to divine grace and the kindling of the new movements. That is, when God's Spirit, through the heard word or the use of the holy sacraments, lays hold of a person's will and works in him the new birth and conversion. When, after the Holy Spirit has worked and accomplished this, and a person's will has been changed and renewed by his divine power and working alone, then the new will of that person is an instrument and organ of God, the Holy Spirit. So that person does not only accepts grace, but he also cooperates with the Holy Spirit in the works that follow. There are only two efficient causes for a person's conversion. One, the Holy Spirit, and two, God's Word as the instrument of the Holy Spirit by which he works conversion. A person must hear this word. However, it is not by that person's own powers, but only through the grace and working of the Holy Spirit that he trusts the word and receives it. Pastor, I think 18 and 19 should be memorized by Lutherans with the small catechism. That's just my personal opinion for today. Tomorrow might be different, but today, that is, it lays it out in a wonderful way. So break this down with about 3 minutes left in our time.
7: Well, the first thing I would say, it's one of the rare cases where we are attempting to maybe qualify Luther, mm-hmm. right? And we're saying that this language that's often used of a conversion being pure, person's will rather being purely passive and receiving from God with respect to conversion, it affirms, yes, this is exactly right, but not with respect to sanctification. Mm-hmm. So again, in the same way, we could cite all of these other things up above and say, well, you can't use this without explanation. We're kind of saying the same thing with Luther here. You can't just take this and say, everything in the Christian life is purely passive. No, you are active. And again, I highlight for you toward the end of that first paragraph when it says, when the Holy Spirit has worked and accomplished this and a person's will has been changed and renewed by the Spirit's divine power and working alone, right? Regeneration, all God. Then the new will of that person is an instrument and organ of God the Holy Spirit. So that person not only accepts grace, not because I can, but because the Spirit has enabled me to, but he also cooperates with that same Spirit in the works that follow. All because the Spirit, attributed to the Spirit. The Spirit is one who enables me to do it. Yet nonetheless, I am still responsible for participating in that. And more than responsibility, I get the opportunity to do what God has laid out for me to do. And I can only do that now because the Spirit has enabled me.
6: And this has only two efficient causes. Why is that last paragraph so important for us as Christians and the work of the church?
7: Right. By what it excludes. Mm. Right. By what it excludes, which is my will. Spirit and God's word would accomplish this. The Spirit and God's word are what enable me to come to repentance and faith. The Spirit and God's word are the stimulant that I absolutely require to do good works in this life. The Spirit and God's word are why we gather on a Sunday morning. It's why we have congregations. It's why we take seriously what pastors preach from the pulpit and what happens at that altar and the necessity of those congregations as means through which the Spirit works to create faith through his word and to incite us and encourage us toward good works on behalf of our neighbor.
6: Pastor, with a minute left in our time, give us a summary of today and encourage our listeners in Christ.
7: Your sin has damaged your ability to turn to and believe in Jesus Christ. But thanks be to God, God by his Holy Spirit has reversed that. He has enabled you to repent and to believe, and he continues to strengthen that faith that through and by the power of his Holy Spirit, you can live in accordance with what he commands of you for the sake of your life, for the sake of your neighbors. What a wonderful thing it is to know that none of this depends upon us ultimately, but it is God's working in and through us, and now our wonderful opportunity to give thanks to God for what he has done on our behalf by leading lives in accordance with the Holy Spirit that he has set out for us.
6: The Reverend Dr. Rick Serena, Associate Executive Director in the Commission on Theology and Church Relations in St. Louis, Missouri, teaching us on free will according to the Scriptures as confessed in the Formula of Concord. Dr. Serena, thank you for being our guest.
7: Thank you.
6: I'm your host, Pastor Brady Finnern. Thank you for joining us, and the Lord keep you safe in the palm of his hand.
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Good morning. This is Dan Darnall from KFUO Radio. 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That was Praise to the Lord, the Almighty by Hearts on Strings. It's my pleasure to spend Saturday with you bringing you sacred music. It's my hope that that sacred music puts a warm spot in your heart and a smile on your face. Up next, Rejoice, the Lord is King by the Orpheus Choir of Nazareth.

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4: 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Over 10 years ago, we began bringing you morning prayer each weekday. 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You've expressed your appreciation and asked for more. 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

This is Dan Darnall from KFUO Radio. That was Savior Like a Shepherd Lead by the National Christian Choir. Do you have a personal story you'd like to share on the radio with KFUO? 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Up next, For the Beauty of the Earth by the New England Hymns.

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That was Praise to the Lord by the Concordia Choir and Renee Clausing. 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

0: That was the Concordia University of Chicago with Lord of Glory. 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

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Hope that your walk with the Lord this Saturday afternoon is going well. That was Ye Are Not of the Flesh by the National Lutheran Choir. Up next, Paul Manns with Praise to the Lord Almighty.

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0: 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That was Jesus, Son of Life, My Splendor by the Concordia University of Chicago.
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Happy Saturday afternoon. This is Dan Darnall from KFUO Radio. That was Jesus, Joy of Man's Desiring by Michael Faircloth. 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Up next, Yea, Though I Wonder by the National Lutheran Choir.

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Up next, this is My Father's World by the New England Hymns.

0: Faith alone, grace alone, the word alone, the message is clear. KFUO Radio. That was the Concordia University of St. Paul with I Thank You, God.
1: God's word is a lamp unto my feet and a light unto my path. 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Hearing God's word daily is vital to the baptized life. Over 10 years ago, we began bringing you morning prayer each weekday. Shortly thereafter, we added evening prayer. You've expressed your appreciation and asked for more. You can now hear morning prayer 7 days a week at 7 a.m. and evening prayer Monday through Saturday at 5 p.m. with new sermons from faithful pastors of the LCMS. 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

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Up next, When in Our Music, God is Glorified by the University of Texas Chamber Singers.

0: 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That was Paul Manns with I Will Sing My Maker's Plan.
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3: God's Word is a lamp unto my feet and a light unto my path. 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

God's blessings to you on this Saturday afternoon. This is Dan Darnall from KFUO Radio. That was This Little Light of Mine by the National Lutheran Choir. Up next, the New England hymns with Rejoice, the Lord is King.

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May the Lord bless you and keep you on this Saturday afternoon. This is Dan Darnall from KFUO Radio. That was The Lord is My Shepherd by the Latimus of Concordia. Up next, I Want to Walk as a Child of the Light by the University of Texas Chamber Singers.

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0: 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Up next, Sing with All the Saints in Glory by the Good Shepherd Institute.

Welcome to the September 27th worship service at Peace Lutheran Church. Peace Lutheran Church is located in St. Louis, Missouri, at 737 Barracksview Road, near the intersection of Interstate 255 and Telegraph Road. The theme of our worship service on this 18th Sunday after Pentecost is A Battle of Wills. Pastor Robert Brown will deliver the sermon based on the text from Matthew chapter 21, verses 23 to 27. Our liturgist today is Pastor John Ferguson. The organist is Justin Knabach. The order of service can be found on our website at peacelutheranstl.org by clicking on the Resources tab and the Audio and Bulletins menu option. Our opening hymn is Christ is Made the Sure Foundation, hymn number 909 in Lutheran Service Book.

Good morning. Great to have you in God's house with us today. A few things coming up this week. So we have tickets for our annual sausage supper available in the Commons. And so we invite you to consider being a patron of that. And of course, there's spaces available too to volunteer for that. So we offer that for your consideration as well. Again, all the proceeds from the sausage dinner go toward the men's club, donating that money to various ministry causes in our region. And then we have an upcoming workshop called, in your news and notes, you'll see the details for it. It's called The Amazing Generation. It's based on a recent book by Jonathan Haidt. But we have a teacher here in our church who does speaks on this, and it's the goal of it is to help families with young children navigate our current technological situation faithfully. So how do we go about helping our kids navigate the reality that where the technology, we often think, well, our kids have the whole world at their fingertips, but the reality of our technology is that the whole world has access to our children. And so how do you navigate that with your kids faithfully? And that's what the seminar is about. So

We invite you to give that consideration, let other people know about it so that they can come to that and get some good learning about how we deal with our present situation. And then finally, Life Chain is next Sunday, so we hope you'll join us there. That's our moment where we spend an hour on Telegraph to promote life at every stage, especially given our upcoming voting in November regarding putting back restrictions on abortion, because right now there are none in Missouri, that would be a step in the right direction. And so we want to make sure that we speak to this issue and in a visual way as well as in writing and in other ways. So we invite you to consider joining us for that. Those are our announcements for this morning. So let us then rise and receive our Lord's gifts.

0: In the name of the Father, and the Son, and the Holy Spirit. Beloved in the Lord, let us draw near with a true heart and confess our sins unto God our Father, beseeching him in the name of our Lord Jesus Christ to grant us forgiveness. Our help is in the name of the Lord,
1: who made heaven and earth.
0: I said I will confess my transgressions unto the Lord.
1: And you forgave the iniquity of my sins.
0: O Almighty God, merciful Father,
1: I, a poor miserable sinner, confess unto you all my sins and iniquities with which I have ever offended you and justly deserved your temporal and eternal punishment. But I am heartily sorry for them and sincerely repent of them. And I pray you of your boundless mercy and for the sake of the holy, innocent, bitter sufferings and death of your beloved Son, Jesus Christ, to be gracious and merciful to me, a poor sinful being.
0: Upon this your confession, I, by virtue of my office as a called and ordained servant of the Word, announce the grace of God to you all. And in the stead and by the command of my Lord Jesus Christ, I forgive you all your sins in the name of the Father, and the Son, and the Holy Spirit.

0: The Lord be with you.
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2: Almighty Father, you exalted your Son to the place of all power and authority. Help us by your Spirit to confess him as our Lord and to live in this truth. We pray this through Jesus Christ, your Son, our Lord, who lives and who reigns with you in the Holy Spirit, one God, now and forever.
3: Amen.
2: You may be seated. Our Old Testament reading for this morning is taken from the book of Ezekiel in the 18th chapter. There Ezekiel prophesies, "The word of the Lord came to me, 'What do you mean by repeating this proverb concerning the land of Israel? The fathers have eaten sour grapes and the children's teeth are set on edge. As I live, declares the Lord God, this proverb shall no more be used by you in Israel. Behold, all souls are mine. The soul of the father as well as the soul of the son is mine. The soul who sins shall die. Yet you say the way of the Lord is not just. Hear now, O house of Israel, is my way not just? Is it not your ways that are not just? When a righteous person turns away from his righteousness and does injustice, he shall die for it. For the injustice that he has done, he shall die. And again, when a wicked person turns away from the wickedness he has committed and does what is just and right, he shall save his life. Because he considered and turned away from all the transgressions that he had committed, he shall surely live. He shall not die. Yet the house of Israel says, 'The way of the Lord is not just.' O house of Israel, are my ways not just? Is it not your ways that are not just? Therefore I will judge you, O house of Israel, everyone according to his ways, declares the Lord God. Repent and turn from all your transgressions, lest iniquity be your ruin. Cast away from you all the transgressions that you have committed, and make yourselves a new heart and a new spirit. Why will you die, O house of Israel? For I have no pleasure in the death of anyone, declares the Lord God. So turn and live." This is the word of the Lord.
0: Thanks be to God.
2: Our epistle text is taken from Paul's letter to the church in Philippi in the second chapter. But before I read it, I want to make a note here, which is in the second paragraph in the first line, it says, "Do all things without grumbling or questioning," which isn't how I remembered it. So we went and looked at it, and it turned out that the ESV has two versions on this verse, that here in the section that we had for the printing, it says questioning, but the Bible in front of you, it says disputing. So Pastor Brown and I then went in and looked at the Greek to figure it out, and it turns out it's much more toward the understanding of disputing, not questioning in its context. So I'm going to change it to disputing when I read it. And this is why your pastors learn Greek. So, our epistle text from Paul, where Paul says, "If there's any encouragement in Christ, any comfort from love, any participation in the Spirit, any affection and sympathy, complete my joy by being of the same mind, having the same love, being in full accord and of one mind. Do nothing from rivalry or conceit, but in humility count others more significant than yourselves. Let each of you not only look to his own interests, but also to the interests of others. Do all things without grumbling or disputing, that you may be blameless and innocent, children of God without blemish, in the midst of a crooked and twisted generation, among whom you shine as lights in the world, holding fast to the word of life, so that in the day of Christ I may be proud that I did not run in vain or labor in vain. Even if I am to be poured out as a drink offering upon the sacrificial offering of your faith, I am glad and rejoice with you all. Likewise, you also should be glad and rejoice with me." This is the word of the Lord.
0: Thanks be to God.
2: We rise for the gospel.

0: The Holy Gospel according to St. Matthew in the 21st chapter. When Jesus entered the temple, the chief priests and the elders of the people came up to him as he was teaching and said, "By what authority are you doing these things, and who gave you this authority?" Jesus answered them, "I also will ask you one question, and if you tell me the answer, then I also will tell you by what authority I do these things. The baptism of John, from where did it come? From heaven or from man?" And they discussed it among themselves, saying, "If we say, 'From heaven,' he will say to us, 'Why then did you not believe him?' But if we say, 'From man,' we are afraid of the crowd, for they all hold that John was a prophet." So they answered Jesus, "We do not know." And he said to them, "Neither will I tell you by what authority I do these things." This is the gospel of our Lord. We confess together the common faith using the Apostles' Creed. I believe in God, the Father Almighty, maker of heaven and earth, and in Jesus Christ, his only Son, our Lord, who was conceived by the Holy Spirit, born of the Virgin Mary, suffered under Pontius Pilate, was crucified, died, and was buried. He descended into hell. The third day he rose again from the dead. He ascended into heaven, and sits at the right hand of God the Father Almighty. From thence he will come to judge the living and the dead. I believe in the Holy Spirit, the Holy Christian Church, the communion of saints, the forgiveness of sins, the resurrection of the body, and the life everlasting. Amen. You may be seated.
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0: Grace, mercy, and peace to you in Christ Jesus. Amen. All right, so we got a lot of work to do this morning because our gospel lesson presents us with a situation between Jesus and the religious leaders in the temple that can be easily misunderstood, especially if you read it in isolation from the rest of the Gospel of Matthew, just like we did this morning. Because if you didn't know any better, you could walk away from hearing a text like this one thinking that Jesus in his response was just being snarky, either to stick it to the man, to impress the crowds that he was teaching, or even to simply just make the religious leaders angry. That's what people love to do in today's world. So maybe that's how it was in Jesus' time as well. Jesus was just, well, you know, ahead of his time. But then you remember that Jesus was perfect. So it couldn't have been that Jesus was just being snarky. It couldn't have been that he was trying to draw attention to himself or bring glory to himself in any way, or even just trying to make the religious leaders angry. Because all of those things are things that go against God's law by not embodying love towards God or even showing love to your neighbor. But if it's not any of those things, then what is actually going on in our text today between Jesus and the religious leaders? And really, why is it such a big deal? To answer those questions, we need to understand a few contextual items from the Gospel of Matthew. But before we get into those, I want to present you with an important truth that we're going to operate with throughout this sermon. It's Article 19 of the Augsburg Confession, which we confess as Lutherans, and it deals with the cause of sin. It comes right after the article where we talk about free will, and it says this: our churches teach that although God creates and preserves nature, the cause of sin is located in the will of the wicked, that is, the devil and ungodly people. Without God's help, this will turns itself away from God. As Christ says, when he lies, he speaks out of his own character. We know that the devil is against God. We know that he tries to destroy us also. We know that the world that we live in is broken and that it is full of sin. We even know and understand that we sin and that we do bad things. I think what we often forget, though, is that we can't get away from sin. We are sinners, through and through. We were conceived in sin. We were born in sin. We have a nature that is inside of us. Each and every one of us has it. And it is a nature that is fundamentally broken. We are 100% sinner our entire lives, with wills that are not attuned to doing what is good and what is right, but wills that are attuned with sinning, wills that are attuned with caring only about ourselves. It is only God who has the cure, and without God's intervention in our lives, each and every one of us would be lost forever in our trespasses and in our sins. Baptism. We have two of them later this morning. Baptism is God's intervention in our lives. It's in the waters of your baptism that God took you from being 100% sinner and turned you into, well, 100% sinner and 100% saint. Yes, you still walk around in this life as a sinner, but you do so knowing that the old Adam that lives inside of you has already been put to death. And the day is coming when you will only be 100% saint and nothing else. In the meantime, while you live this life, that 100% saint side that God has placed inside of you, that side is what causes you to look to God for all that is good, for all that is right. It's what causes you to repent of your sin. It's what causes you, through the faith that has been given to you, to grab on and receive the forgiveness that God always has available to you. Yes, baptism is the way in which God took the gifts that his son Jesus won for you on the cross and through his resurrection, and he made those gifts yours forever. And it's there, in that moment right here, that I want to turn to our gospel text for today. Because in our gospel text, we have a battle of wills going on inside the temple in Jerusalem between the chief priests and elders of the people and Jesus. The challenge against Jesus is nothing new. The chief priests and the elders of the people have been challenging Jesus every chance that they get. But this one's different, and it has a different feel to it. And the reason for that is two important events that our lectionary actually skips over in our readings from last weekend to this weekend. The first is Jesus' triumphant entry into Jerusalem. The chief priests and the elders of the people, they saw the crowds going after and celebrating Jesus riding into Jerusalem. And they reviled him for it. The second is one of the first things that Jesus does upon coming into Jerusalem is that he goes inside the temple and he clears out all the money changers. He flips their tables and he drives them out of the temple, commanding them not to turn his father's house, which is supposed to be where they worship, into a house of trade. And this is no small thing that Jesus did in the temple, because the trading that was happening there brought in a lot of money for both Rome and the leaders in Jerusalem. What Jesus did would have angered a lot of people, especially a lot of powerful people. When you pair that with the healings that Jesus did in the temple afterwards, it's no wonder that the next day when Jesus shows up in the temple, the chief priests and the elders go up to him, and they want to know by what authority Jesus is doing all of these things. It's a question at the beginning of what we now call Holy Week that sets up exactly what is going to happen at the end of the week. Because the chief priests and the elders, they already don't believe in Jesus. They already want Jesus gone. They see him as a threat. But a threat from whom is what they want to know. Sticking with the game plan going into Jerusalem, Jesus goes not on the defensive, but he goes on the offensive. Jesus isn't there in Jerusalem to defend himself. He's there to do his Father's will. The question about baptism and the baptism of John that Jesus asks them would have stung like a knife. Because while Jerusalem and all of Judea went out and saw what John the Baptist was doing, that he was baptizing people for the forgiveness of sins, and they were being baptized by him, the religious leaders, they stood there. They went out and they watched it all taking place, and they reviled John for the work that John was doing. They didn't understand then. They don't understand now either. In the face of the work of John the Baptist and the works that they are seeing from Jesus, the only thing that those leaders cared about was themselves, the power that they have, the lives that they have built, and what they believe is good, what they believe is right. They think that they are better than the people. They think that they are not in need of repentance. And thus, they are blind to the gifts that God has for his people. That's what's really going on here in our gospel text today. On the surface, it seems like a challenge of authority and Jesus rebuking that. But when you look deeper, what you actually see is a battle of wills and Jesus calling out unbelief. You see just how blind our sinful nature actually makes us. Because brothers and sisters, the religious leaders, they saw it all. They saw the baptisms. They saw the miracles. They saw the power. They heard and they saw the teachings and the crowds going after Jesus. And like Pharaoh in the Exodus, they hardened their own hearts against all of it. and most of all against God's anointed Jesus. Jesus would have loved for nothing more to happen than those religious leaders to turn and believe in him. But he wasn't going to force them. Instead, he was going to challenge them. Challenge them to repent, just as he did with every single person that he came into contact with, knowing that in the end, because of their sin-filled blindness and their hardened heart, many of them would still be against him, and he would be crucified at their hands. For that was the will of his Father, so that through him and through his crucifixion, all who believe in him would have eternal life and be saved. The fallen, broken, sin-filled will of man versus the perfect will of God. It's a battle that freed the Israelites from Pharaoh in Egypt. It's a battle that crucified Jesus. It's a battle that still goes on today. We always think that we know what is best for our lives. We often think that we have it all figured out. We even sometimes think that we know what God is doing in our lives or in the world around us. But I'll tell you this. Sometimes, in fact, most of the time, in fact, all of the time, the best thing that we can do is to get out of our own way and let God do his work. Let God work in our lives and in the lives of our friends and family. The wisest man in the world once said this: trust in the Lord with all your heart and do not lean on your own understanding. In all your ways, acknowledge him and he will make straight your paths. Proverbs chapter 3, verses 5 through 6. Brothers and sisters, whatever you are holding on to, or whatever sin is plaguing your life, give it over to God. Cling to Jesus. Know that you are a beloved child of God. You are forgiven. You are redeemed. You are 100% saint forever. For that, brothers and sisters, is God's will for your life in Christ Jesus. That you live as a child of God. That you receive the gifts that he has for you. And that you spend eternity with him forever in heaven in the new creation. In Christ Jesus. Amen.
1: Justin Knobach will now direct the Bells of Peace in performing We Give Thee But Thine Own.

Heavenly Father, you have given us faith to confess that Jesus is our Savior and that we are your adopted children whose prayers you hear. So we lift up to you today those in need, especially Steve Andrews, Judy Baker, Sharon Bergman, Judy Bierman, Fred Blanc, Roy and Robert Brauner, Glenn Brinkman, Greg Brown, Randy Dees, Dylan Eaton, Barb Hard, Don Hasty, Chris Hostie, Kim Howard, Sarah Irwin, Marlis Iverson, Dolores Kleinsorg, Carla Chance, Leanne Mattingly, Craig Owen, Sharman Pershbacher, Daisha Reinke, Hope Reinitz, Janet Reppert, Georgia Robinson, Janet Sheets, Bill Sneed, Shelley Stark, Kim Strong, Evelyn Ulig, Kathy Wasser, Hunter and Robin Webb, Eileen Wessling, and Carrie Weston. Be with them and with their caretakers in their need. We also pray, Lord, your blessing on James and Peyton Twillman, recently married, as well as on Don and Barb Miller, observing their 72nd wedding anniversary, on Wayne and Carol Hawthorne on their 49th anniversary, on Scott and Lisa Saberton on their 40th, and Chester and Diane Morgan on their 30th anniversary. We also pray your blessing on Cole Santiago on his baptismal birthday, your blessing on Bennett Kuski, who was born last week, the great-grandchild of the Fassolds, and your blessing, Lord, on Sawyer DeClue and Cooper Schaefer, baptized later today, that they may grow to adults after your own hearts. This Pentecost season, we pray your revitalization of your church in the West. Bless our country with faithfulness to you. Guide our soldiers and our first responders. Protect your children in this world undergoing persecution, especially as they are continuing to destroy your people in Nigeria and suppress idolatry. Bless Christians seeking to adopt and bring an end to abortion. All these petitions we bring before you, Father, further praying as your Son taught us. Our Father, who art in heaven, hallowed be thy name. Thy kingdom come, thy will be done on earth as it is in heaven. Give us this day our daily bread, and forgive us our trespasses, as we forgive those who trespass against us. And lead us not into temptation, but deliver us from evil. For thine is the kingdom, and the power, and the glory, forever and ever. Amen. The Lord bless you and keep you. The Lord make his face shine upon you and be gracious unto you. The Lord look upon you with his favor and give to you his peace.

For the closing hymn, we will sing Savior Again to Thy Dear Name We Raise, hymn number 917 in Lutheran Service Book.

Serving on the staff of Peace Lutheran Church is the Reverend Dr. John Ferguson, Senior Pastor, and the Reverend Robert Brown, Associate Pastor. We also have a Director of Parish Music, Justin Knobach, who directs the Chancel Choir, Peace Orchestra, Brass Choir, and various handbell and instrumental choirs. Our Director of Christian Education is Christina Stackel, who oversees the ministry to junior and senior high youth. The Director of Early Childhood Education is Sarah Watson, who with the full and part-time staff oversees our early childhood, daycare, and preschool programs. Peace Lutheran Church owns and operates St. Trinity Cemetery, a non-sectarian endowed care cemetery at 2160 Lime Ferry Road. For more information about the cemetery, please call 314-892-3662. This now concludes the September 27th worship service at Peace Lutheran Church. We hope that you've enjoyed the worship service and will join us again next weekend. On behalf of audio engineer Brian Dressel, video engineer Bill Hinchel, the pastors, staff, and members of Peace, I'm Jeanette Mattingly. We wish you God's peace and the blessings of our Lord and Savior, Jesus Christ.

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The order of service for evening prayer is found in the Lutheran Service Book on page 243 and in the Treasury of Daily Prayer in the Center section on page 032.

0: Let us pray. Let the incense of our repentant prayer ascend before you, O Lord, and let your loving kindness descend on us, that with purified minds we may sing your praises with the church on earth and the whole heavenly host, and may glorify you forever. Amen.
1: Greetings in Christ. I'm Pastor Tim Barquette. The New Testament reading for today is from Matthew 7, verses 13 to 29. Enter by the narrow gate. For the gate is wide, and the way is easy that leads to destruction, and those who enter by it are many. For the gate is narrow, and the way is hard that leads to life, and those who find it are few. Beware of false prophets who come to you in sheep's clothing, but inwardly are ravenous wolves. You will recognize them by their fruits. Are grapes gathered from thorn bushes or figs from thistles? So every healthy tree bears good fruit, but the diseased tree bears bad fruit. A healthy tree cannot bear bad fruit, nor can a diseased tree bear good fruit. Every tree that does not bear good fruit is cut down and thrown into the fire. Thus, you will recognize them by their fruits. Not everyone who says to me, Lord, Lord, will enter the kingdom of heaven, but the one who does the will of my Father who is in heaven. On that day, many will say to me, Lord, Lord, did we not prophesy in your name and cast out demons in your name and do many mighty works in your name? Then will I declare to them, I never knew you. Depart from me, you workers of lawlessness. Everyone then who hears these words of mine and does them will be like a wise man who built his house on the rock. And the rain fell, and the floods came, and the winds blew and beat on that house, but it did not fall, because it had been founded on the rock. And everyone who hears these words of mine and does not do them will be like a foolish man who built his house on the sand, and the rain fell, and the floods came, and the winds blew and beat against that house, and it fell, and great was the fall of it. And when Jesus finished these sayings, the crowds were astonished at his teaching, for he was teaching them as one who had authority, and not as their scribes. O Lord, have mercy on us. Thanks be to God. In many and various ways, God has spoke to his people of old by the prophets, but now, in these last days, he has spoken to us by his Son. Brothers and sisters in Christ, today Jesus gives us a picture that is as simple as it is searching. Two gates, two roads, two trees, two kinds of builders. One way looks broad and easy. The other is narrow, costly. One house stands when the storm comes, the other falls with a great crash. This is not just an interesting moral lesson. It is a call to hear where our life is really grounded. In theological terms, this text is

0: is not telling us that we build our way into God's favor by our good works. The foundation is not our effort, our sincerity, or our religious performance. The foundation is Christ alone. He is the rock. He is the one who has already gone all the way to the cross for sinners. He is the one whose word does not pass away. He is the one on whom the church stands. Jesus says, "Everyone then who hears these words of mine and does them will be like a wise man who built his house on the rock." Notice the order. Hear, then do. First comes the word. First comes grace. First comes the promise. Then, by faith, the life that follows. A Christian does not do good works to earn the foundation. A follower of Christ loves and serves their neighbor because the foundation has already been given. And that matters when the storm comes, because storms do come. Troubles come, temptation comes, doubt comes, loss, grief, fear, failure, and death come. If your house is built on human ideologies, success, or some sort of self-righteousness, it cannot stand. If your house is built on your own strength, it will not stand. But if your house is built on Christ, on His Word, His mercy, His forgiveness, then no storm can destroy you. Jesus also warns about saying, "Lord, Lord," without truly belonging to Him. This is a hard word, but a necessary one. It is possible to have religion without trust, knowledge without faith, and activity without abiding in Christ. So the question is not merely whether we admire Jesus and His beautiful teaching, but whether we're listening to Him, clinging to Him, and receiving from Him the life He gives. That is where the church gathers us again and again, around preaching, baptism, absolution, forgiveness, and the Lord's Supper. These are not our accomplishments. They are Christ giving Himself to us, building us on the rock. Day by day, He keeps calling us back from the shifting sand of self-made religiosity to the solid ground of His promises. So when the wind blows and the flood rises, do not look first to the strength of your house. Look to the One who is your rock, who died and rose for you. Hear His word. Trust His promise. And by His grace, build your life there, for the house founded on Christ will stand. We pray. Lord of power and might, author and giver of all good things, instill in our hearts the love of your name, impress on our minds the teachings of your word, and increase in our lives all that is holy and just. Through Jesus Christ, your Son, our Lord, who lives and reigns with you in the Holy Spirit, one God, now and forever. Amen.
1: In many and various ways, God spoke to His people of old by the prophets.

0: whom come all holy desires, all good counsels, and all just works, give to us, your servants, that peace which the world cannot give, that our hearts may be set to obey your commandments, and also that we, being defended from the fear of our enemies, may live in peace and quietness. Through Jesus Christ, your Son, our Lord, who lives and reigns with you and the Holy Spirit, one God, now and forever.
1: Amen.
0: Taught by our Lord and trusting his promises, we are bold to pray.

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0: 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Lutheran Service Book 525. This is KFUO, Christ for You since 1924. Happy Saturday. 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